Well, that's Cousin Harley with probably the wildest version of Weary Blues from Waiting that I've ever heard. Cousin Harley, a great rockabilly blues, jump blues band out of the Vancouver area. They are Paul Pigott on guitar and vocals, Jeremy Holm on the bass, and Jesse Cahill on the drums. And they will be appearing at the Vancouver Folk Music Festival over in Jericho Park coming up July 17th to 19th. Before that, we heard from the Slow Can Ramblers. They're a Toronto-based bluegrass band and a tune called Snow Owl. That's an original tune from them. And they also will be appearing at the Vancouver Folk Music Festival coming up in July, as will Brianna Lizotte, who started that set off with her Métis version of Whiskey Before Breakfast. Brianna, as I said before, is playing both the Vancouver Folk Music Festival and the Mission Folk Music Festival, doing double duty there. So lots of opportunity to hear some great Métis fiddling in various parks this summer. Okay, we're going to go now to a new release from Taj Mahal. Taj Mahal and the Phantom Blues Band have just put out an album, and I have a long history listening to Taj Mahal, American blues artist. I saw Taj Mahal play at the very first folk music festival I attended back in 1975, believe it or not, in Toronto, the Mariposa Festival. He's just put out this new album, and I'm going to play a tune from it right now. So here's Taj Mahal with one called Sweet Loreen, right here on What the Folk.

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Rob McGregor here with you this afternoon on What the Folk. And we just heard some classic tracks from Clifton Chenier. This from a brand new release, a box set of Clifton Chenier music that came out from Smithsonian Folkways recently. It's a 4-CD set that covers the entirety of his career. And we heard a couple things from him there. We heard the Louisiana Stomp, and we heard one called I Tet Fee, kind of a Cajun influence number. And of course, Clifton Chenier was the king, if you like, of Zydeco music, which is a more black-influenced version of Cajun music. It's got Cajun influence, it's got blues influence, all kinds of different things. And of course, he was the king of the Zydeco accordion. So we're going to just stick with Clifton Chenier for the time being, because this is just such great music. I'll be playing from this CD box set over the next few times on What the Folk when I'm the host, because this is great music and it deserves to be heard. So we're going to go on now and listen to Clifton Chenier with another one. This one's called The Louisiana Blues.

Yeah, if that doesn't get your toes tapping, I don't know what does. That's Clifton Chenier with a tune called Hot Rod. And before that, we heard two other Clifton Chenier tunes, Lafayette Waltz, and started that set with Louisiana Blues. Clifton Chenier, I suppose, king of the Zydeco accordion, and playing this music from a new box set that's been released by Smithsonian Folkways Records of the music and career of Clifton Chenier. So really amazing music. Yeah, and it spans his entire career. If you're interested in Zydeco music, you should really get this product and enjoy the amazing music that's on it. I'll be playing more from it over upcoming weeks on the show this afternoon. So we're just about out of time here on What the Folk for another Sunday afternoon, but tune in every Sunday at 4 on Co-op Radio, and you can hear the best in folk music. And folk music has a rather wide breadth of styles and influences and all kinds of other things. So it's all kind of folk music. We covered a few events today. We've got a concert with Kara Luft coming up at the Rogue Folk Club May 23rd. A concert with Mary Goche, also a Rogue Folk Club presentation, but not at their usual venue at the Melayan Hall. This one is going to be at the Vancouver Playhouse June the 10th. Concert with Van Django coming up May 17th. That's tonight, folks, over at Melayan Hall in Kitsilano at the St. James Center. A concert with Callum McElroy and his friends at the Rogue at the St. James Center July the 4th. And new releases from lots of people. New releases from Corrine Polwart, new release from Hannah Reed, new release from Sophie Wellington. And there are these folk festivals coming your way. Vancouver Folk Music Festival, 17th to the 19th of July, coming up real soon. The Mission Folk Music Festival, the 24th to the 26th of July. So lots of great music coming your way. Get out in the sun and listen to some great music. It's going to be a great summer. I'm going to leave you with a tune from Scott Smith. Here he is with Lifeboat.

Vancouver, how are we doing today? Tonight, I have an amazing show for you guys in Vancouver here today. I want to begin with the question, as we do it every Sunday. What if everything you were taught, like everything, what if everything you were taught to fear was actually something something more meaningful, something that have a meaning to guide you, to guide us, all of us? People don't realize this, but I get nervous every time I start the show. But then I get okay. I get all right as I go. So thank you to everybody on TikTok. We also on TikTok Live. So you can catch TikTok Live if you really want to see how everything is set up here at the studio at CFRO 100.5 FM. You can go to TikTok, lopesgallery.art. We have hundreds already joining, and you know, I won't be able to say everybody's name because thank you, everybody. Thank you. You guys keep coming. You guys are amazing. Last week, we had like over 2K people join and questions, and it's beautiful. The community is growing, and a whole lot of you guys from Vancouver actually joined. We have people from the U.S. I have friends in the U.S., Carlos, and I have a lot of friends that join, actually, and it's becoming consistent. So I really appreciate everybody coming up and join us and, you know, and share the love, and they want to really join the community. So I'll be able to, you know, accept an invitation for you guys to come live, because this is a radio show after all. We also have like a Facebook. We're not going to go live on Facebook today because it'll be a little bit too much for me to handle by myself here at the studio. I'm just by myself here today. But hey, appreciate all of you beautiful souls that is becoming part of this beautiful community that we have going on. My name is Voodoo King, and I do this every Sunday. And this show is all about spirituality. We talk spirits. So my question for you guys today, what if everything you are taught to fear was actually something meant to guide you, right? What if it's something that we've been taught to fear everything? What if those things actually were supposed to guide us? You know? What if some of the knowledge that could bring balance to the world was hidden, has been hidden, right? In misunderstanding, in silence, in centuries, for centuries of misunderstanding and silence. With one purpose: destruction. It's heavy. Today we're going to go deep. It's going to be heavy. I know I also have a lot of community out there listening live on the radio. Big thank you to all my listeners. I know many of you, because you guys actually text me, email me. A whole lot of you have questions. I have people in Portugal. We have people in Spain. We have people in Canary Islands. We have people in Netherlands. We have people all over the world. We have people in Africa, Nigeria, South Africa. I mean, the communities just keep growing. I appreciate all of you. Some of you actually stay up late just to listen to this show. I really appreciate it. I'm going to start going on YouTube. We're going to record the entire show on YouTube. And it's going to be out there, so you can listen. You can go on and see and listen on your convenience, right? So you guys have to stay up too late to like actually tune in. I appreciate the love, though. Family, good evening, Vancouver. Seekers, thinkers, and dreamers. You know, we all looking for knowledge these days. You'll listen to a Voodoo King show broadcasting right here in Vancouver Co-op Radio, CFRO 100.5 FM. Um,
It's right here in the beautiful Vancouver. This is not a, this is not a show about religion, just so we clear. I'm not a religion person. I'm a spiritual person. Because religion often tell people what to believe in. I'm not telling you to believe anything but yourself. But tonight, and every Sunday, we're here to explore something deeper. We explore spirituality, wisdom, the kind of wisdom that has also existed long before borders, long before empires, long before anyone tried to divide us, the humanity, into categories, right? Into race, colors, and bunch of things that. Tonight we're going to speak about spirituality forces whose name alone create fear in many parts of the Western world. Tonight, Vancouver, I'm going to introduce you guys to my father. The one that actually guided me to become who I am today. Without him, I wouldn't be who I am today. I would be just something else. The name that I'm speaking is the name that it shakes ground and it shakes empires. The name is Eshu. Many pronunciation out there. Eshu. I'm just going to call it Eshu because that's what I call him. And that's my father. Protect me, bless me, guide me. Is the one that has been with me. Been guiding me to my journey of the spirituality. He's the one that actually give me the wake up call, said, "Are you ready, son?" But what if the truth is something very different about the name that I just told you guys? In the ancient wisdom, the tradition of West Africa, Eshu is not a devil. The Western paint him as a devil. But it's not. Eshu is a messenger between the two worlds, right? This one and the spiritual world. The guardian of the crossroads. If you guys know anything about crossroads in spirituality, I'm not going to say too much. I'm trying to hold back because the entire show, I just started the show. In the spiritual force that reminds that humanity that every choice carry consequences. You know, every time you made a choice, you make a choice in this world, you have a consequences to pay for. It's not just one road. We call it a crossroad. Think about that for a moment. You know, a crossroad is like a place where two or more paths meet. You know, if you go down the street right here, Columbia and Hastings, Columbia have to meet Hastings. That's a crossroad. Try to cross Hastings and big difference will happen. It's a completely different energy altogether. It's a place where, you know, crossroad is always a place where travels must stop, reflect, and decide which direction you will take. And if you are an honest with yourself, tonight, Vancouver, humanity is standing at the crossroads right now. Look around the world. Look what's going on around the world tonight. You got communities, countries divided. Truth is often confused with noise. You know, the one who make more noise usually is the one that everybody tries to pay attention to, but it's not. Be aware of the silence. Technology connects us across continents, right? Here I am talking to, I don't know, right now I'm looking at, I don't even know the numbers because I'm trying to focus here. I'm trying not to pay too much attention. I know I'm live, I appreciate all the love, everybody, but hear me out. I sit on this very chair because I'm just a vessel.
as I walk into this door, another crossroad, I look at the pictures of many of my colleagues that is not here no more. It's just the pictures to remind us that once those people were here, sitting right here in the very chair that I am. So often I sit here and thinking, like, I'm going to just open up and let them speak. I'm going to use their energy as a vessel. So the Earth itself is asking us a question about balance right now. And the moment, like this Asian wisdom becomes incredible relevant. But incredible relevant, Vancouver. Because the role of Exu is not to punish humanity. He's not the punisher. The role is to reveal the truth, which is often painful. Only few of us face the truth head on. Exu test characters. Exu expose hypocrisies. Hypocrites doesn't stand a chance when Exu shows up. Exu reminds us that the universe operates through balance. In many cultures around the world, there are you have a lot of similar ideas, right? In China, you got a philosophical tradition to speak yin and yang, the balance between, opposition force, among the indigenous culture right here in the American spiritual, in the spiritual teaching, they remind that we must live in harmony with nature. Right here in North America, right? The natives, they serious about it. When I say they're serious about it, I meant that they actually practice, They practice balance between the harmony between nature and men, we have Kate Verde in the house. I know you, Nunu. Thank you. I grew up with this kid. Thank you. I appreciate it. This guy's all the way in Portugal. I don't know. You in Portugal, like Cape Verde, I think. No, he's in Cape Verde, actually. Cape Verde is like, oh my God, so many hours difference right now. It's like 8-9 hours difference. I mean, I'm serious. We have like over 2K people already. 2K join us from all over the world. South Africa, thank you. Portugal, thank you. US, I don't know what city you are. Thank you. Bless you. Somebody says Caribbean. Okay. Dominic Republic. Okay. Thank you. Appreciate your love. Boston, thank you. I appreciate love from everybody. Appreciate. Thank you. But let's get going with this show. So, among the indigenous people, we have the Americans right here in the spiritual teaching is that we must be in connection with nature. I live in the nature. I live in the mountains because it's a need for me. I cannot live in the city. So in Japan, right, I have asking my friends, do you guys have any similar tradition in Japan? He said, yeah, Shinto. I'm like, what is that? He said, we recognize that spiritual presence lives within the nature world. Japan. He said, yeah, we do believe in nature. The spirits, we do believe they live in the nature. It's like, wow, this is across continents, across centuries. Humanity has always searched for something balanced, something to balance. We always doing that. We always been doing that from the get-go. And then came the flags and divisions, war. But tonight we're going to talk about balance, connections. We're going to talk about meaningful things. Yet someone, somewhere along the, around the roads, the modern history,
on the modern history, right? Many people become separate from the wisdom of their ancestors. You know, somewhere, somehow, we lost that. I think we move into the city and then the city expand and we just disconnect ourselves from the grass, from the ground. We walk on the carpet grass these days. And the spiritual became, the traditions became misunderstood. And often silence. If you say you are a spiritual person, often you're silenced for that. Others were labeled as a dangerous simply because they're like empower people to think deep about, you know, life and responsibility. That is voodoo. Voodoo is not here to tell you what to believe in. I'm here just to say you must think. I'm here just to do that, empower you to think deep about life and your responsibility in this life. But wisdom, you know, has strange way of surviving. It travels through stories. It moves through music. That's what you guys listen to. What are you guys listening in the background right now? We talk about it later as well. It lives in the memory of community. And tonight we hear on, you know, right here. On the Voodoo King show, we are opening a space to explore wisdom together. Not to convert anyone. I'm not here to try to convert you guys. So sorry, you guys not listen to the music, but the music that we have going on air is beautiful, beautiful, beautiful, beautiful. When I go on, the microphone goes hot. The studio has to kind of mute the music so, you know, I don't pick up the noise from the speakers. And you guys might just hear my voice, but I hope my voice is beautiful too. So I'm not here to convert anyone. Just remember that. I'm not here to divide anyone. But I'm just here to remind ourselves that beneath all cultures and traditions, humanity shares something spiritual, questions who, you know, who are we? Why are we here? This is a question that we always asking. Who are we? You just glance to the stars and ask, who are we? And why are we here? And how do we restore the balance in our lives and in our world? So if you are watching me live, you can go to www.coopradio.org. You can actually really listen to the music as well. You can also look at the videos, which is cool. I appreciate all the love. You guys send me a lot of hearts. I appreciate all the hearts coming up and appreciating more people joining. And it's beautiful. You guys, what are you guys doing? I'm honored. I'm honored, you know, I'm honored you guys taking the time to connect and listen to, you know, to what I have to share. It means a lot. It means the world to me. You know, journeying to the wisdom of Eshu, my father, perhaps journeying to understanding deeper forces, shaping the world around us. Stay with me, Vancouver. Stay with me because tonight, the conversation might change the way you see spirituality, history, even the choices you make tomorrow. I promise you. This is Voodoo King Show on Vancouver Co-op Radio, CFRO 100.5 FM, www.coopradio.org, and the crossroads. Yeah, here's where the transformation begins, right here, the Voodoo King Show. Welcome to another episode. Let's go.

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If you just tune in, you are listening to Co-op Radio, CFRO 100.5 FM, right here in Vancouver. I go by the name Voodoo King. I do this every Sunday. This show is about spirituality. If you're driving the roads, breathe in. Just take a deep breath, because I'm going to take you deep. Maybe tomorrow, your decisions you're about to make tomorrow won't be the same. If you listen to this show, I'm sending you a warning right now. Where I'm taking you, you're not going to be the same tomorrow. So if you want to stay the same, change channel. Because after I give you the information that I have, I assure you won't be the same. But before I go any further, let me go to also Instagram, because I see people on Instagram also want to be connected. For some reason, a lot of people have one and they have another. So let's do that, and then we come back. I'll be right back.

All right, family. So now we also live on Instagram. You can follow me at lobsgallery.art. So lobs.art. All right, family. So welcome to Voodoo King Show. This is a space where we explore spirituality, wisdom, not a religious control. That's not what we do here. We don't do that. Like I mentioned before my show, my goal is like to touch two hearts. Voodoo is about love. You know, if you know anything about it, we talk love, we preach unity through humanity, wisdom, follow your heart, nothing else, nature, and that's it. Say thank you to ancestors. Burn a candle. You know, I my candle's up. As you guys can see, I'm always having a candle going on my show. Actually, I have multiple candles around the studio because we have lost many, many, many colleagues in this building. And I believe that, you know, everybody deserves light. And that's what I do. I burn candles every Sunday for my colleagues that what once was here in this very chair that I'm sitting. And I'm burning for them. So, yeah. You know, religion often build wall, you know, is a wall that walls that religion often building. Spirituality is different. Spirituality builds bridge between human beings. So that's the whole point of spirituality. It's just, you know, here I am talking to thousands. I don't even know. I'm losing, I'm trying not to focus too much. But thank you, everybody on TikTok, Instagram, everybody all over the world just connecting. It's countries. It just even flags coming up and hearts. I appreciate the love. But tonight we're going to talk about sacred, spiritual forces from Africa. This is, it's from the cosmos. Everybody, we can agree in one thing. Africa is the oldest civilization on the planet. The Africans been practiced spirituality way before they could walk. We can all agree on that. I hope, we all agree on that. But yet, for Africans to practice their very spirituality of their ancestors, it's viewed as evil. I'm here to break that and connect the bridge. So I name myself Voodoo King. That's what my father told me. That's who you're going to call yourself. It scared the gajibis out of me. I'm not kidding, Vancouver. Like, why would you do that? You know how many doors you closed? They should said, I am the door. I am the bridge. Without me is no way. I can close, open anything you want. Your name is Voodoo King. I embrace it. My journey to spirituality actually wasn't easy. I wasn't always like this. I didn't want to accept it at first. Because I knew, he told me, we are about to go to transformation and changings from the mind, the body, and your soul. I'm going to bring you brand new. I'm going to make you new. If you accept it, I say yes. And I became a brand new person altogether. For those who know me, I have my community right now from Cape Verde watching. They look at me, they don't really recognize. It's like, who are you now? It's like, I don't even know, man. I don't know. I'm discovering myself as I go. In the Western world, many, many, many people were taught to fear the name Exu. You know, they painted as evil. They did. They did that on purpose. So here my question though, like, if Africa have the oldest civilization, we've been practice spirituality for the longest time, how they tricked us? How we allowed ourselves to be tricked? You know? Why we allowed ourselves to get tricked by
you know, the entire world. But the truth is in a misunderstanding. Did not, you know, it did not came from the tradition itself. It came from history of the colonial power and the fear of knowledge that empower us, the people. I'm talking about everybody now. I'm not just putting Africans first, but I'm saying everybody. Because, you know, if anything, we all benefit from the knowledge, right? All right. So I have a lot of questions tonight. Sometimes it's like it takes me a minute to really come to my sense, because I also was part of it. I'm gonna say that I also believe in the Western world. I also say that I once thought voodoo was evil. I myself today call myself Voodoo King. Imagine that. Once I thought Africans was out of their minds.

Eshu is not evil. First of all, he's my father. And today, I'm happy to honor him and say, yes, that is my father. Not my sperm donor. My real father is Eshu. He's the messenger between the worlds, this world and the one next. You don't have to believe. You know he's a next. Because we all departure. We all came from somewhere. We all gonna go somewhere. So yes, it is a world. Another world. Doesn't matter what religion you participate. They all tell you the same thing. It's gonna be another one. So he is the guardian of the crossroads, the place where decisions are made and where destiny changes directions. You know, when you change your direction, when you change will come for all of us. Sooner or later, you must have to make a change in your life and your decisions. What you make, you know, what you decide today, the way you think today, if it doesn't serve you, you must change that direction and change yourself. That's when Eshu comes along. Yeah, you have the option to go many ways, many pathways. Stay in the wrong path or choose the right one. The right one is always humanity first. Anybody that puts war first, I'm telling you. And they bring God, religion to justify, and you buy it? Think about what I'm saying for a moment. Here I am telling you, voodoo is the different way. Voodoo said, no, humanity is first. Love comes first. Understanding between us first. First, we understand that we all here with a purpose. Some of us to do exactly what I'm doing. Burn a candle. Bring the knowledge forward. Step into the fear. And touch a heart or two on the process. Most important, I'm glad I changed. Because now I don't see the world the way I used to. You know, I don't really see colors, flags. I know a whole lot of you have your flags, which is beautiful. That means a lot, because that way I know how far are you guys and how much love it's you guys sharing. Because like some of you guys have 8 hours difference, I can tell. And here you are, listen to this show and send me heart. And you guys, some of you guys came back already few times on my show because I seen you guys. You guys become a regular. I appreciate the love. Seriously. And if we look honestly in our world today, humanity itself is standing on the global crossroads. True or not? If you open YouTube for a moment, it freaks you out. We all like in the precipice. We're like abyss. It's a crossroads. Do we gonna have a world tomorrow? Or something's gonna have to step in and make the decisions? You see, I fear nothing because my father already told me what's going on. Instead, that's why I made the show today, to talk about him. I'm gonna introduce the world into my father and said, everything that is coming is already been decided by my father. He's the one opens or closes the door. Maybe it's closing the door. Not maybe. I'm just saying, maybe a lot of doors gonna be closed up. Big powers. No more suffering in this world. For the love of money and deceptions and religions. Humanity is gonna go back to love as we know. You know, we decide what kind of future we're going to create. All of us together, the humanity. Not 10 people who have billions,
trillions, whatever they do, I don't know, whatever. But the humanity can make that decision together. All of us, we can make the decision what kind of world we want to have. And we don't have to fight anyone. It's just the decisions that we make internally. We will decide, I want a better world tomorrow. I have kids, I have daughters, and it's like, I want my daughters to wake up in a beautiful world with friends. Spent time with my daughter and her friends, and her friends is from all over the world, India, Portugal. I don't see them as I see them as a beautiful soul. And they all play together. They have no idea. They have no idea what adults is make, you know. They have no idea about what we fear as an adult. Do we gonna have a world for them tomorrow? I say yes. What do you think? What do you think, Instagram? Or what do you think, TikTok? What do you guys think? Are we gonna have, what kind of world are we gonna have tomorrow? You guys can put on the comment what kind of world you want to your kids to grow up tomorrow. What is tomorrow's gonna look like? Yeah, some of you are really coming forward. Yes, love, love, love. Yeah, that's it. And there's no negotiation on that.

You know, one of the most powerful symbol in the spirituality tradition is the cross. The Western, yes, the Western, I'm not saying the entire community in the Western, but I'm saying the powers in the Western, you know, they took the cross and flip it on us. But that's a really powerful thing, because the cross is not there to put a man into it. It's a decision, choices. That was the representation of the cross in Africa, way before Columbus. And I'm not going to go to that. Maybe next show I'll talk about him. I know today we're talking about Epstein Island. You guys know what Columbus did? I'm inbred of Columbus. He used my island for that. Way before Epstein, it was Columbus. I'm not even going to go deeper. Friends, family. Knowledge is power. Let's talk about crossroads for a second. The crossroad represents choices. When we stand across in the crossroads, you must decide which path to follow. All of us come to this conclusion one day. Sooner or later, we have decisions to make. You cannot go back. There's no way for you to go back. It's only forward. Left, right, precipice. You decide. Today, humanity is facing crossroads. Social crossroads, community are divided. Politics, race, ideology, economic, you know, inequality, technological, the technical crossroads. The technology connects us globally, but it also creates isolation and misinformation. We have environmental crossroads. Our relationship with nature is being tested. Many ancient traditions understand that humans are not separate from nature. We are part of it. When the balance between humans and nature is broken, the entire system, the entire ecosystem suffers. We become nuts. We don't think, we react. And this is what the society that we have right now. You know, often we talk about justice and we just use justice as word. It's just a simple word. Justice is when you see something wrong, you talk. You say something. I see right here in Hastings is something really wrong with our society. A lot of people roll up their window and drive off. They just drive off. I live in, you know, in the street with the name and my home worth $1 million+. I have my job, blah, blah, blah. Whatever that's the case, that is like you thinking that is not affecting you? Think again. You're not talking because your bank account is not being affected. I have talked to people out there, kids that told me where they used to live, who their parent are. Their parent doesn't even come here to see them no more. If your parent, your kid is here, I'm talking to you. You know who you are. And these parents like live large. They decide to throw the towel. I'm not just blaming the parents. I'm blaming us, the community, the society. We all looking at it and throw the towel. And we have a country. This country, Canada, wants to join the madness too. They want to put... I mean, seriously? This thing that's going on eat up like $2 billion every day for bombs to go off. You tell me we cannot fix the Hastings? I'm just starting with Hastings. That's not just even go to Toronto or Calgary. We have all the problem all over Canada. People are sleeping on the street.

You know, for century African spirituality traditions were misrepresented. Maybe I'm going to have to ask CFRO 100.5 FM co-op for a little bit more time, because 1.5 hours is not, 1 hour for this is not enough. If you listen, managers of co-op, please give me a little bit more time. Create space for this show, because we have a lot to unpack, and 1 hour is not enough. During the era of colonial, many African spiritual systems were labeled as evil, primitive. That was not just simple misunderstanding, it was like political, it was a strategical, it was politics behind it. You know, we didn't even bother look into it as Africans. We just accepted. We accepted yesterday, today, and a lot of them every day. A lot of them, you go into their houses, you'll find a white Jesus. Yeah, I'm talking to you Africans. You guys know what's up. If the people disconnect from their spiritual knowledge, the ancestral wisdom, they become easier to control. The moment you disconnect with your ancestral knowledge, doesn't matter where you're from, you are easier to control. Remember, I'm not a religious person. This is spirituality. I'm not telling you to change what you already have to what I'm saying. I'm telling you to believe in what you already have. If brings humanity together, if you can connect the bridge respectfully, if your tradition brings love, embrace it. Why would you change something beautiful? I'm not asking you to follow voodoo. No. Voodoo teaches you to follow you, what you already have, to embrace what you had or what you already possess. If have love and humanity is first, as long as you have love in your heart and humanity is your priority, your community, your health of your community is a priority, you are in good shape. Embrace that. Bring that to life. African spirituality was demonized yet, and it contained some of the oldest philosophical system in humanity. I have so many bad things to say about Christianity. It's not even funny. Do you guys know how they did Africans? They brought a priest. And he said, if you don't accept it, we burn you. I'm going to tell you the truth. I'm just blunt. I have nothing to hide. I told you, my father's issue. So I have no fear. The fear is gone. Before I was afraid. Not anymore. They did that to us, Africans. And they bring fear into our minds in order for us to accept it. They didn't bring love. Fear was the weapon. Fear was the weapon right here with the natives. Us, the natives. The school that everybody talk about it? With all the respect, that was just nothing. Go deeper, go a little bit back in history and understand what they did to them. Our brothers and sisters, when I'm saying that, the native of this land is my brothers and sisters, because we Africans we came to this land way before Columbus, and we were coming back and forth. We are we breed in with the Indians. Most of the natives of this land have, if you're real native, real one, you have African blood in you. But Columbus did the same thing. Columbus never touched America, to be honest. The person who touched America was Cristóbal. It was not Columbus. It was Amerigo Vespucius. That's why your country names America after Amerigo Vespucius. Columbus was like in the Caribbean island doing Epstein or whatever his name is. That's what he was doing there. It's on the record. And then we celebrated. You know? They have a celebration for the guy. So many years later. It's an insult to this land.

0: It's an insult to the native of this land, to what they did. Voodoo teaches harmony within nature, to respect the elders, ancestors, responsibility for the community, balance between spiritual and physical life. That's what we teach in Voodoo. Harmony between nature, respect for your elders and your ancestors. We don't throw out elders in the home and give them pills all the way until they passed out. No, we respect them. We take care of them. Because they're a library. They have knowledge. Wisdom. At that age, they have nothing but love to give. To the little ones. To your kids. Their grandfathers. Great-great-great-grandfathers. And look what community we have now. They go to home. That's not...
1: Oh, my.
0: 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I'm broadcasting in this beautiful city we call Vancouver. Nothing but love. My name is Voodoo King. You can follow me on all social media platforms, lopesgallery.art. That's where my art will be. And anyway, the concept of orichas represent, you know, orichas is like, it's what the Africans call the spirituality. You have a concept. So the concept is the forces that it govern aspect of existence. Issue is one of the most important because it govern like communication and consequences. I think that is the most important aspect in life. Communication and consequences. If you open YouTube today, you can tell communication when silence. Consequences are up. Without communication, no spiritual system will function. I don't care what you have to have communication within you, yourself, and a spiritual, you know, you must talk to your spirit, because we are spirit. We're not just the flesh and bones that we think we are. This is a vessel. We are spirit first. Before this, the flesh was born, spirit was here first. In the Western, they teach us like a man and a woman will come together and the baby is formed. No, the spirit comes first. Love. It starts with love. Comes first. I know in many cases it's not like that, but still, love is there. Ask any mother, it will tell you. Any women are the most beautiful, powerful entity in this planet, and yet we have no respect for it. We are taught by Westerns not to respect women. How the sacred, the one of the most sacred spirit in this realm, without women will be no life. Without females will be no love. I believe every male should embrace his female side, because you have it. The moment you embrace your female side, you understand how powerful you really are, because now you're balanced. You know, a lot of men only embrace testosterone. That's why they go to war. That's why they're easy to control and told what to do. If, you know? The moment they embrace their feminine side, they become a very dangerous to control. Can you imagine a man who embraces his masculine and his feminine? If you don't believe me, go to my page, lopesgallery.art, and you see how I look, how I behave. Don't get confused. This is just me balance my energy. It's not sexual. This is energy balance. Hard to control me. You become impossible to control, and the fear disappear, because you begin to understand. It's almost if the entire mask would disappear. You're no longer afraid of testosterone driven masculine. Many culture includes tricksters figure. The figure, it changed authority and reveal hidden truth. For example, I'm going to give you guys a quick example. In the Western Africa tradition, they have Anansi. In the indigenous, right here in North America, they have Coyote. This is just very new to me. Scandinavian have Loki. I'm like, all the way in Scandinavia? Yeah. Somebody texted me, said, yo, do you know in Scandinavia we also have spirituality? I'm like, get out. He's like, yeah, we have a spirit called Loki. I'm like, wow. So us, humanity, we've been doing this for a long time. Was no borders, no flags, no colors. Somebody brought, you know, the tone of your skin. And how do we bought that? How do we really purchase that ticket and cash it? And some of people are rally behind that flag really hard. They call them, you know, they think they're superior. Superior in what? Like, what kind of Kool-Aid you been drinking? Is not such a thing. Is not such a thing, one human superior than other. No such a thing, one soul are superior than another. Do you know if you depart right now from this life, you can come back as these white supremacists that think there's so much. They can come back a black. Or a whale. The moment you understand that you are spirit, you're not. This is transformation. Create balance, harmony in between us. I'm talking really fast because we only have half an hour in the show. Actually, you know, I haven't even touched most of what I wanted to touch. So I'm gonna have to ask Co-op Radio for more time. All my managers at the Co-op Radio, CFRO 100.5. I need more time. 1 hour is not enough for this show. Because I have so much to unpack, and I cannot begin to unpack everything. Look, I have so many people wants to join the show, and actually I'd like to do that. I'd like to honestly, everybody on TikTok and Instagram that wants to really come in on the show and participate. I have questions for my audience, and I only have half an hour left. And this show is only 1 hour, so I won't be able to accept the callers to come in. But I really appreciate you guys doing that. I really appreciate you guys wanted to join, because it's nothing but people wanted to join and have the question. They want to participate. I want that. I really love that. But unfortunately, the time is so short, I won't be able to accept it. It's not because I don't want to. It's just because the time I have is like so short. I only have 1 hour for my show. If you guys want to see this change, go to Co-op Radio, www.cooperadio.org, and ask Co-op Radio to give Voodoo King Show more time, more slot, so we can dive a little bit deeper. So, hold on. Let me just... We'll be right back.

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You can make a donation. You can ask them to give Voodoo King a little bit more time. Let's keep going. So because the growth, so let's talk about growth, really happens in, you have to be, in order for you to really grow in life, few things must happen. You have to be very uncomfortable. Diamonds are grown under the pressure. Gold, every precious stone grows under the pressure. And I believe right now what we're going through as a global, as a planet, is a really pressure. Everybody's under the pressure right now. So the growth is about to happen. But something has to give. You know, what it was before would not be again. Let this be my, how would you say that? My predicament. The big power that you once know will be no more. It can. You can evolve into a future with the same old story. You won't. The lies will, you can't sustain that. Issue will test individuals and society. It reveals hypocrisy. I told you in the beginning. If you're an hypocrite, if your country is an hypocrite, you reveal it. No hypocrite will have, you know, unlimited time. Eventually that road will end like every other road. You can run it for a bit, but it have an end. You cannot run a lie for too long. Pretend it is the truth. Issue exposed false morality. My father will expose your morality. He reminds you about the beautiful thing, that wisdom requires humility. One must be humble to become wise.

So across the world, we find that similar spiritual ideas. In China, you know, you have the tradition of Taoism. It speaks about the balance through the concept of yin and yang. We all know the yin and yang, black and white, the round thing with the dots. This idea teach that opposite forces are interconnected and necessary for harmony. I didn't know China had so much similarity spiritually connected with Africans. They honor the god of fire just like we do. Issue is fire, for those who don't know. It represents energy. That's what issue is. Fire. Red is our favorite color. If you just join me on the social media, on the TikTok, on Instagram, you can see that's why I have red all over me, because that's my father's color. It represents energy. You know, this idea that balance, you know, masculine, feminine, up, down, left, right, is the crossroads. It teaches that the opposite forces are interconnected and necessary for harmony. And we talk about in Japan, they have a Shinto, right? They teach us about spirituality. They teach them about spirituality, presence existing in nature, you know? So, all over Asia, they have it. In Europe, they have it. Scandinavians have it. Scotland have it. Russians have it. Among the indigenous here in America, ancestors that represent nature as a community, ancestral knowledge is like without nature, without you respect the nature. Right here in North America, my brothers and sisters in North America, right here, the natives of North America, they know. They practice that knowledge constantly. They respect nature. They are in harmony with nature. They listen, they pay attention to nature, because they know nature's talk. They know the spirits will talk through nature. Those are old wisdom. This tradition developed in the different religions of the world, yet share common practice. This is a very powerful thing that I'm suggesting. Humanity, you know, spiritual knowledge might come from shared wisdom as humans. But Africans, remember that. I was born in Africa, but I was educated in Europe. And for many years, for most of my life, for most 90% of my life, I thought Africans were backwards. I thought they were shipped some crazy. I'm like, my God. Not anymore. Not after being exposed. Community, Vancouver. Time is like an essence. So here in Vancouver, we're seeing a unique mixture of culture and perspective. You know, we have people from many backgrounds. African heritage, which is my case. Asian tradition, indigenous, Europeans, you know, philosophers. We have everybody here in this beautiful city that I call Vancouver. We call it Vancouver. But many people today felt spirituality, you know, we are disconnected. Many people are disconnected with the spirituality, because the modern world moves way too fast. They're like an espresso away from being late. So people work long hours, face economical pressure, struggle with their identity. Um,
But yet, beneath all of this difference, people, we share similar questions. Who am I? Why I'm here? What connects us? Spirituality helps people, you know, rediscover the meaning beyond material success. I know you come here, you know, a lot of immigrants, we, you know, by the ways, because everybody wants material success, only to find out that your espresso, you need it in the morning, your alarm will not stop, you're always late, you're always struggling, and it's a lot, you cannot understand, you feel lonely, you feel your spirituality is shocked. My name is Voodoo King. You can follow me on social platforms. If you have questions, go to my platform. My information is there. I have email. I have a lot of stuff. Once I was there, I know exactly your pain. I was one of you. It took a while for me to free myself. It came with time, patience, knowledge, and most important, embrace my community. I began giving love before I could receive. First, you must give love, and then you receive love. Another voodoo teaching, beautiful African teaching. African have so much beautiful things to teach. But the moment I began to embrace my spirituality, my African spirituality, I became full. I became satisfied. I became happy. I became a better community. I became a better person for my community. I became a plus, not a minus. I was not extracting from my community. I started giving to my community. This is the most beautiful transition you can ever have as a human being, is when you begin pouring love into others, to your community. I'm reminding you is that, community really matters. Without community, we got nothing. Therefore, Co-op Radio is a community radio. It's your radio. It's because of you, all of you watching. And I mean, Instagram is going berserk. I never seen Instagram so many people. Thank you, everybody. TikTok, it's always love. I appreciate TikTok. I appreciate everybody. I'm sorry I cannot, going back and forth with everybody and connect everybody, because, like I said, time is really short and only have so much time. And also, I have to focus on what I'm doing right here. But I do see you guys. I do appreciate the love. I honestly appreciate the love. If you ever experienced a moment in life where you felt where you at the crossroad, I'm asking you guys these questions now, because this is a question I would ask if you're the guys actually you'll be on the call or participating. I'm just saying, you ever been into that space that you felt like a crossroad, that you're in that moment of making a change, or is a moment that you must change, or a call for change, something about you felt it deep in your gut, you're feeling, some of you are feeling it right now. Is your parents, your grandparents have taught you any lessons, any have poured any wisdom to you about life? This is what I'm asking you, community. Your parents, your grandparents, your community have taught you anything about life? Meaningful thing about life. Not go to school, become a doctor, get a diploma, whatever, become worker bee, and you'll be successful. You find out that is a lie real quick. Some of you spend $100,000, you still have like student loans and you're not happy. And for some of you are working, you're still like, oh my God. I'm telling you, your spirituality is way more powerful than what you can begin to think. Embrace your spirituality and a lot of that anxiety will dissolve. A lot of uncertainty will go away. Trouble at home will go away. You become closest to your husband and wives and your kids. You become more human, your community, your neighbor,
you understand, you'll be more patient with your neighbors. You block your road, you'll be more patient with them. Your coworker, you'll be patient, you actually share love. Your work will become a very beautiful space. You'll look forward to going to work. You don't need 3 shots of espresso just to think about going to work. Or your alarm doesn't have to ring 3 times before you can actually wake up. You wake up, you don't need alarm, you just be, you're living it. You're embracing life when you embrace spirituality. This is the power of our spirituality. So let's keep going. I'm not going to play music up and down Vancouver because, like I said, 1 hour is way too short. The modern society has lost connection with the spiritual tradition. The modern society that we've been presented cannot exist no longer because I think we're on the crossroad of breaking point. Your money is no longer enough. You know, you have to have trillions. Before it was like a billionaire, a million. No, you now it's trillions because you can, pretty soon, the price is just going out of control. Everybody's like losing their minds. But you don't have to. As soon as you embrace your spirituality, you'll curve every situation, anxiety. You no longer participate on the fear monger. You cannot afford this. You're going to lose that. That will dissolve. You understand that you are more important than any material thing that you're trying to chase. That your sanity, your mental health is way more important than any material thing that you're chasing right now. That the status that you're trying to have, you know, among the society, everybody's trying to achieve a status. Prove something to a friend, trying to compete. You don't need that no more when you embrace your spiritual traditions. As long as your spiritual tradition brings love, harmony in the community, you are safe. Practice that. I am Voodoo King. I practice the knowledge of my ancestors, the Africans. Because somehow they understood that. The Africans understood that and they passed that from mouth to ears as a tradition in form of music, drums, and so on and so forth. Playing around the fire and so on and so forth. It wasn't evil. It was never evil. The Europeans came up and made it evil because they love materials. Europeans do worship materials. You don't believe me? Open YouTube and you see what's going on. Why they have so many bombs going up and down? Material, they're after that. You chase material, you become evil. Because you lose your soul in chasing it. They say you sell your soul. You don't have to sell your soul. You lose it. Sell it, you can buy it back. When you lose it, it's gone. You cannot have it back. Your soul, boom, disappear. You have a flesh and body, and that's it. And that will decay as the minute goes. As the soul leave the body, your body will decay fast that you can count. Look at everybody that chases material, and you see, oh, what kind of body they have. They have nothing but problems. Some of them need organ transfer. Some of them need operation that doesn't end. They have lots of money, but the body's worthless. And you ask how? That's how your spirit left. You think without spirit your vessel will sustain themselves? No. Vancouver only have so much time. I wish I could unpack so much more. I have nothing but love to share with you all. And if you get anything from this, remember that your spirituality is more important than material wealth. Comes tomorrow, Monday, start with the candle. You know, burn a candle for your ancestor. Ask your ancestor for wisdom, for knowledge, for patience, for guidance. The more you talk to yourself and your ancestors, the more calm you become, the more wisdom you have, the more clear the road will become, the more easy it is for you to make the right decisions. You don't have to sit on the bathroom smoking drugs and go crazy and try to figure out what kind of decision you're going to make tomorrow. No, you'll know. You'll know. Your ancestor will tell you. But talk to them. And many of you call me and said, what should I do? I'm telling you right now what to do. Don't have to call me. I'm telling you right now. If you listen to my show, this is what I do. This is what I did. I burned candles and asked my ancestor for wisdom. And they told me what to do.
I rediscover myself through my ancestors. These conversations, I hope it help people realize something important. Everyone carries wisdom from their own cultures and experience. All of us have cultures. Like I mentioned, Scandinavians that have spirituality, Japan, China, so many more. Everybody have it. If you have learned anything, just remember that. You already carry the wisdom within you. Your culture already have that. All you need to do is reconnect yourself. You know, the bridge that you have, you burn that bridge. So build the bridge again. Forget religion. Forget about religion. Religion is worthless. Do not go to a dogma. You don't need to go see a man and pay him some money and go on your knees and confess whatever. Those are a bunch of nonsense. Your ancestors run away from you. And you become stressed. Possessed almost. What I'm teaching you is to reconnect with your soul first. Reconnect with self. You don't need to participate in no man's made nothing. All you need is what you already came with. Your ancestors already have all the knowledge you need. Reconnect with them. Burn a candle. Talk to yourself. Look at yourself in the mirror and start talking to yourself. Ask for guidance. Ask for help. Ask for stability. Ask for harmony within your community, in your home. Ask. You don't need to go to a... You know, in this society, we go to other people to ask them for advice. Why would you go to somebody else asking for advice that happens in your home? That person doesn't live there. Your spirit lives there. Ask your spirit for advice that's happening in your home. Start with you. You have problem at home? Ask yourself at home first. How to solve this problem in my house? Spirit. Burn a candle. Talk. Don't be afraid. They told you that is some voodoo stuff. Yes, it is voodoo. My name is Voodoo King. I do that. It helped me. It helped countless of people that I know. A whole lot of them is watching me right now. And they can be witness and say, yes, it helped them. They ask me for, I tell them, this is what you do. You burn a candle. You talk to yourself. You ask your ancestor for guidance and wisdom. Don't come to me because I have nothing else to give but that. This is the only knowledge I have. I don't know what happens in your home. I'm not there. Would you want me to take sides? Because you call me, I'll take sides? No. No, I don't do that. I don't take sides. I'm telling you, my side is the human side. Is love, happiness between my community, and harmony in the world, the entire planet. That's my side. I take the entire world as my side. I am part of it. I want to see it happy. As I watched my two kids playing yesterday with their friends. Harmony between them. Lots of friends from all over the world. That is what I love to see. For us, grown-ups. That we can walk in the street smiling with ourselves. We can walk right here in Hastings. And Colombia, and see nothing but people smiling, not sleeping on the street with nothing to eat, and then you're trying to crawl. What is going on? And nobody says nothing. They said, you know, if you see something wrong, you have to talk. You have to speak up. If you don't speak up, you're a coward. I'm not a coward. I'm going to say something is very wrong with my community right here in Vancouver. Something's very wrong with my government right here in Vancouver. For them to pretend that it's not happening, or you'll go away. It won't go away. It will come chase you inside your home. I have a final message, Vancouver, before I go. I only have 5 minutes left. I want to play you guys a beautiful song. So the teaching of Exu is not about fear. It's about awareness. Life. Life, you know, will always present crossroads. Remember that. Doesn't matter where you are in life. You're always going to have to make decisions. Just remember to make the right decisions. Burn the candle before you make that decision. Ask for help, for guidance from your spirits, from your ancestors, before you make a crucial decision. Because for every decision you make is the consequences for you to pay.
you know, sometimes we face moral crossroads, emotional crossroads, spiritual crossroads, and each decision shapes the future, your future, humanity future, future of thousands, countless of people. You're not alone. We all together in this. It's a big boat and we all live in it. It should remind us that we must act with integrity, humility, and awareness. Because every choice sends us energy into the world. Every choices that we make today, I told you guys that the ones who are stay, you're not going to be the same tomorrow. Every choices that you make today sends energy into the world tomorrow. And that energy eventually returns. You go on and bully somebody, you will be bullied. Maybe not tomorrow, but you will be bullied sooner or later. I can guarantee you. My final words to you. Thank you for joining the Voodoo King Show tonight on Co-op Radio. Vancouver, I appreciate all of you. I love my community TikTok. I love everybody around the world. I'm saying Vancouver because I want you guys to know that's where the station is. 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You can go on and donate for the shows. My show, anybody's show, just donate. Keep the mic hot. Keep the light on. And yeah, so we can pay some rent and keep doing this and keep sharing the wisdom. Like I said, community is the most important thing in our lives. Just keep on exploring the wisdom and ask questions. And remember, your ancestors have the answers. You came up with answers. You can connect with your ancestors and get your answers. And remember that every crossroads in life, there is an opportunity for transformation. Every time you come to a crossroads, you have the opportunity to transform yourself. Stay balanced, stay conscious, and stay connected to the wisdom of the ancestors. My name is Voodoo King. I see you next Sunday, same time. I'll be right here, 5:30 to 7, WWW Co-op Radio. 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I'm all over those platforms. I appreciate the love, Vancouver. Thank you.

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That was I'm Back to My Roots by Orlando Julius. Yes, truly remarkable song and just the ideal way to start our show this evening. You know, the rhythm, the groove, deep return to where it all began. That's where we're all going to tonight, and that's what we're all about. The sound of home, all about rediscovery and indeed coming full circle. Now, the show just before, Lopez was just throwing it down. I really enjoyed the show as I listened in, being in the studio, driving in, being in the studio, and just the guests he had on show. Unfortunately, all listeners, so you don't get to see some of the paintings that his guests had brought. It was just beautiful, the stories behind them, very colorful. And you got in the studio and you knew I'm in Africa, somewhat, you know? Anyway, I hope you've been having a lovely day today. And again, welcome to African Vibes on Vancouver Co-op Radio, CFRO 100.5 FM. 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That's what we always aim to do. Tell our own stories, amplify our own voices. Indeed, that is what I have planned for you today. But I may take a slight deviation, so stay tuned to see where this deviation is taking you this evening. As always, we say African Vibes is global, it's local, and it's unapologetically African. Now, still on that, if you have a story or perhaps a song, a track, or a thought on tonight's show, please call us. The number here in the studio is 604-684-7561. You can email us at africanvibescollective@gmail.com or find us on Facebook and Instagram. 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As always, if you love what you do, please, and you love what we do here, please support us. 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I'm just looking at a couple of things here. Something is due to get aligned. There we go. If you're interested in joining the African Vibes Collective, you want to host, produce, or pitch a segment as well, this is your spot. Please reach out to us because there's always room on the table, always welcoming. Open arms. Love to keep this energy flowing as always, because we say Africa is speaking, and the person on the deck speaking for Africa today is GK, Government of Kenya. And indeed, you, our listeners and the world, is listening. As always, I like to give you a bit of context, perhaps on where my show is going, perhaps not, but also what we are always grappling with, what we are always thinking about, and where we hope our story goes, at least, or some things that we think that you should know, but you do not know, and you should be aware of them. So, tonight, wherever you're listening from, perhaps it's Nairobi, Accra, Johannesburg, Lagos, right here in Vancouver, I really hope you're safe, grounded, and steady in these turbulent times, because make no mistake, we are witnessing what many describe as a resurgence of neo-colonialism. It's an updated 21st century remix of old political, economic, and social domination. And as always, the tremors hit our continent first and hardest. This month, history taps us on the shoulder with a cold reminder. Yeah, you may not know this, but on November 15th, 1884, that was the opening of the Berlin Conference, when 14 European and American powers gathered,
not to collaborate with Africa, but to divide Africa amongst themselves. A table where no African sat. I dare say, did any know where Berlin was? A map redrawn by foreign hands. The borders, the languages, the legal systems, the economic structures that we still navigate to this day, they echo those decisions made in those rooms where we're not allowed to enter. So, after the Second World War, the United States encouraged Europe to abandon its colonies. It wasn't out of solidarity, that you may ask. It was really a competition. Colonial possessions had become bargaining chips, and Africa was the board. Global powers fought their battles on European soil, but Africa paid the long-term cost. So today, instead of empires clashing for a land, we see the neo-colonized clashing amongst themselves. Sudan, Libya, Madagascar, Mozambique, the DRC, Luanda, ECOWAS, SADC, you name them. The battlefields, they may have shifted, but the logic remains unchanged. Yet Africa has never been passive. All the time, we have our voice there. A year from now, in 2025, we mark 80 years since the 5th Pan-African Congress in Manchester. Yes, you may not know about it, but it was quite a celebrated event. It was one of the most important gatherings in modern history. It had 200 attendants, 87 delegates, 50 global organizations. They gathered there to declare that Africa would not merely participate in the modern world. Africa would help shape it. Amongst those people, Kenyatta, Nkrumah, Banda, Awolo, Wuchuku, these were giants who walked from that conference to the podiums of liberation across the continent. Yes, 80 years ago, so that was 1945-46. This was at least 20 years before a lot of those countries started gaining independence, but the seeds had been sown. I also like to challenge those Gen Zs, perhaps, who are grappling for change, rightfully so, but sometimes they tend to ignore some of the visions, some of the struggles and the challenges that a Pan-Africanist forefathers went through, merely by the fact that they did not achieve what they sought out to achieve. Yes, they got the independence eventually, but the liberation and empowerment of the Africans did not come handed to them in a silver platter. And perhaps some of the short-sightedness of the Gen Zs, they tend to play down some of the knowledge, the connections that these Pan-African forefathers made. But again, still, as Orwell said, so much do, so little time. Independence gave us flags and anthems, but not always the transformation of the people, the African people, the transformation that they deserved. If we look at the UN Humanitarian Development Index, it's always a reminder that Africa has a lot of work to be done. So tonight, as much as I'm sharing this, we also lean into another truth. The story is not finished. Because even when Africa's narrative, political narrative for that matter, was interrupted, perhaps it was silenced because a lot of the progressive Pan-Africanists were silenced through the gun or rewritten, something still endured. Our music, our drums, our strings, our voices. The soundtrack of the continent that refused to die. The Maasai say the European came with a gun and the Bible. The gun to kill us and the Bible to deceive us. But they did not take our rhythm, you know. They did not take our creativity. They did not take our soul. Buckminster Fuller said that you do not change a system by fighting the old. You build a new model. Sankara told us that liberation requires a certain amount of madness. The courage to invent the future. That's something I love to hear. Because when you create something that they've never seen before, you are actually termed mad. And obviously Nkrumah reminded us, Africa must unite.
Tonight we honor that unity, not through speeches or slogans, but through sound. Because tonight on African Vibes, we journey through the sonic map of Africa, a musical cartography of our continent. A reminder that despite borders carved in Berlin, our cultures have always been speaking to one another. That Mali whispers to Congo, Angola dances with Mozambique, Ethiopia echoes through Sudan, and indeed Africa continues its long conversation with the diaspora across oceans. Our music is indeed our memory, our music is our compass, and our music is our future. Tonight I want us to do something special. We will trace that future through sound. The sonic map of Africa is not just a playlist, it is a journey, a cartography of emotion, of rhythm, of history, and indeed identity. Every region of Africa carries a musical fingerprint, a rhythm that could only have been born from its soil, shaped by its own specific struggle, and can we say polished by its joy? Yes, imagine that. See something polished and shiny. Gives you joy, right? We will travel across the continent, not by road or by those borders drawn up in Berlin. No, I want us to travel across the continent by music. The one language that Africa speaks fluently from Cape to Cairo. So the sonic map will remind us that even when colonial borders divided us, our art kept us connected. Mande griots speaking to Congolese rumba masters, yes. North African rai calling out to Southern African mbira, yeah. Ethiopia's pentatonic jazz, yes. Yeah, I know you don't know about that. There's a lot of jazz in Ethiopia and Sudan. We'll hopefully weave it seamlessly into that of Sudan's golden age of sound. This map is not political. I hope you're starting to see the picture I'm drawing. It is also not geographical. Dare I say it is spiritual. The story of how Africa sees itself through melody, rhythm, memory, movement. Yes, if you are on the live of Lopez, just as he ended his show, you'd have seen a lot of movement as we enjoyed the transition from his show to African Vibes. I want you tonight to let the music guide you across our vast continent of Africa, from Mali to Angola, Zimbabwe to all the way to the north, Algeria. Perhaps look at Ethiopia to Sudan, just right there in the neighborhood, Mozambique, and let's go to the Congo. And perhaps I'll find a few more corners of this beautiful universe we call home that I will take you. This is African Vibes. This is the sonic map of Africa. And at this moment, I'll say, let the journey begin. So what will I play you first? I'm gonna play you a song by... I'll go to Mali. Yes. And this is a land where music is not

plucking it as if it was Kamalen Gowoni, you know, the hunter's harp. His technique is so unique that guitarists from Cuba to Nashville study him, you know, like a textbook. Yes. The song we're about to hear, Confetto, is a meditation on truth. The phrase roughly means the reality of things. You know, Habib wrote it as a reminder that in times of confusion, political, spiritual, emotional, truth is not loud, but it is persistent. It calls you back to yourself. And in true Malian fashion, the beauty of the melody disarms you before the message educates you. Sounds like a war. Very strategic. So, this evening, as you listen, I would like you to picture like a dusty evening in Bamako, you know, Mali. People perhaps have gathered around a baobab tree, and that quiet strength of culture, you know, just by seeing and hearing, you know, that strength in the culture that has been carrying Africa's memory for centuries, just hovering, you know. This is what I want you to think about. This is Habib Koite. This is Mali. And this, indeed, is the sound of truth. Kumfeta.

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We focus on Africa and the African diaspora and all aspects thereof, from the political, the social, the economic, and the entertainment aspect of it. We have a grab bag full of music that we play every Sunday. I hope you enjoy both the message and the music. 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

Yes, indeed. The show is African Vibes that you're tuned in. And it's none other than on Vancouver Co-op Radio, CFRO 100.5 FM. Hope you enjoyed that. Some beautiful track there by Habib Koité. I know you've been accustomed to particular tunes by Habib Koité. That was a bit different, you know. Of course, being your host for this evening, I always have the honor of having the proverb, given I have no guest. And the proverb for this evening is teaching us about he or she who does not know where they came from. They will not know where they are going. Yes, you got to know where you're coming from before you know where you're going. So part of our musical journey will also take us and help us return to the origins, our origins, not necessarily to dwell in the past, but the idea is to reclaim our direction as a continent that refuses to forget where we are from, you know. So I feel for Africa, that truth is profound, and it's a truth that we hear but we don't fully understand it. We want to know how it came about, how the decisions were arrived at, and how we are in the current situation we're in as a people. If you think about it, if we do not understand how the borders across Africa were drawn, how our own languages were suppressed, and how our economies were structured and are still structured, or even how our cultures were disrupted and continually are disrupted, we have a significant risk of walking blindly into traps that were laid generations ago. You know, we do not know what this truth is. We do not know what was there before. We are not pursuing this knowledge to understand where we're going. Because if these foundations were laid ages ago, we don't know what we don't know. We have to pursue this knowledge. When I think about it, to forget Berlin Conference is to misunderstand the present geopolitical struggles. And again, as I said, we are not looking back to dwell in the past, but we are looking to be able to reclaim that history and chart the correct direction. So those geopolitical struggles across Africa, whether it's from elections, civil strife, coup d'etats, can we trace the origins to drawing of these maps? Can we trace the origins to pilferage of the resources? So if we think to ignore the Pan-African movement is indeed to continue and to repeat this fragmentation that we have seen that continues to weaken the African continent. The unity that Kwame Nkrumah spoke to is gone. If you also go further beyond the Berlin Conference of colonization and look at our ancestors, if you overlook the ancestral teachings, if you overlook their resilience, their struggles, if you think about it, it's actually underestimating our own power, our own abilities, because we are from them. And this is the proverb for this evening. He who does not know where they came from will not know where they're going. And this proverb actually is said in variety of languages across Africa. And I'm sure across the world too. For one, I know in Shona in Zimbabwe, the translation in English goes like, knowing where you are helps you know where you are going. And in Shona languages, kuziva, kwauri, kunokubatira, kuziva, kwaunenda. Knowing where you are helps know where you're going. I'm sure my dear listeners are like, are we still listening to African Vibes? The voice is the same. The music is brilliant as always.
The Enlightenment is second to none, but that opening salvo seems to be a bit different. Yes, we always look to keep you on your toes, if I can say that. Typically, you'd say, I want to know who we're going to be remembering, who joined the ancestors before and later. And I said, yes, I always share that. But I want us to pause. And honestly, let's honor this tradition that we keep here at African Vibes every week of remembering those who have gone before us. So tonight, instead of reading the individual obituaries, I really want us to reflect on why we do this. If you think about it, in many African cultures, remembering the departed is not an interruption of life. It is actually the rhythm of life itself. Often when we call the names, it's not because they are gone, but it's because they still remain an integral part of our community. In Africa, the dead are not erased. They are elevated. They are indeed elevated. And that's how they were viewed before we got a different way of looking at the dead with colonization. They become ancestors. They become guides. Quiet voices reminding us of who we are and what we stand on. There's an old belief across the continent that a person truly dies only when they are forgotten. And if you think about it, that's why in a lot of African traditions, you will get a child and name them after your parents. And in that way, your children, after they get their children, will name them after yourself and your partner, wife or husband. That name continues. The idea is you will never be forgotten because the name will live on. So every week when we speak the names of the departed, we are doing more than reading a list. We are keeping them alive in memory, in story, in community. And we are acknowledging that our lives today are built on the paths that they cleared for us, the sacrifices that they made, and love they carried in their own time. At just that moment, I'd like you to pause and think of anyone who's gone before you, your ancestors. Could be your grandparents, could be your own parents, could be your loved ones. And indeed, you'll see the idea of the path that was cleared, the sacrifices that were made, and the love that they carried during their own time. As we journey through the sonic map of Africa this evening, I think it feels fitting to remember that the music we celebrate, all the rhythms, the voices, the traditions, they all come from those who walked before us. Yes. Artists, elders, activists, mothers, fathers, brothers, sisters, the list goes on. All of them contributed different aspects, different threads to this beautiful tapestry that we're all weaving. So instead of names this evening, I'd like us to hold space for all the souls who transitioned this week and those whose loss still sits heavy in our hearts. May their journeys be peaceful. May their memories be blessings. And may we continue to honor them, not only with words, but through the way we live, the way we interact with each other, the way we love each other, and indeed the way that we continually strive to build our continent. So in the African tradition, remembrance is not sorrow. It is continuity. It is community. It is a love that refuses to fade. Moving along smoothly, where are we going to next with our sonic map? I want our map now to glide us southwest to Angola. This is a country where rhythm is medicine. And Kizomba is the heartbeat of its people. Sifo Predro is the face of that renaissance.
Pedro Henriquez Lisboa, better known as Cepho Pedro, grew up between Angola and Belgium, and his music reflects the duality of diaspora identity. What makes him special is the tenderness he brings into Angolan music, a softness that emerged after decades of conflict. His style whispers a simple message. Africa deserves joy. Africa deserves romance. Africa deserves softness. Botem Mel, which translates to "You Have Honey," is one of the most celebrated kizomba tracks across Lusophone Africa. On the surface, it's a love song, a sweet confession, if you may add. But beneath that sweetness is a cultural shift, you know, a generation insisting that African masculinity can be loving, expressive, gentle, if you may add. Cepho Pedro's rise marked a turning point in Angola's musical identity. He showed the world that this nation, once defined by war, could export beauty, elegance, and groove. So, as you listen, imagine the warm lights of Luanda at night. You know, people dancing close, a continent healing itself through love. That's what I want you to think about. Enjoy.

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1: 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The show is African Vibes, and just as it said at the end there, yes, please donate to support Vancouver Co-op Radio. Before we continue on tonight's musical journey, which we have termed, or I have termed, yes, I am the host this evening, GK, Sonic Map of Africa. I want us to reflect on a tradition, another tradition, of course, that we keep every month again on African Vibes. Acknowledging the countries that gained independence in each period, yes. Normally, we'll read each nation that gained independence, which year, which day, which month, and the colonial power. And sometimes we share lesser-known history about their people, their cultures, their struggles, or even just the resources on their land. Again, tonight, instead of naming those countries, I want to speak again to why we do this. You know, when you take back and understand why you do the things that you do, you understand where you're coming from. Then you can better understand where you're going. That's right. You understand why I really enjoy listening to African Vibes. And then you can be, I can now perhaps reach out and say, I want us to go in this direction, or I really love this direction, or I really like where we are right now. That's the idea behind understanding the why. Across Africa and the global African world, independence is not just a date on the calendar. Yes, a lot of people see it as a date, but many of us don't. It is a reminder of the long journey from dispossession back to dignity. So by honoring these anniversaries, we are remembering the moment each nation reclaimed the right to define itself. And as the proverb that I spoke about reminds us, a river that forgets its source will dry up. Same idea. If you don't know where you're coming from, you do not know where you're headed. So our independence stories are our source. They nourish how we see ourselves and how we imagine our future. So that is why on this program we extend the remembrance beyond the African continent. Yes, I've received that question numerously. We also honor Antigua, Barbados, Suriname, Jamaica, Haiti, Belize, name them. Places shaped by the trauma of the transatlantic slave trade, yet rebuilt by African resilience. Yes, these nations are part of the wider family. They are Africa in exile, Africa in the diaspora, Africa transported but never erased. Including them is important because colonialism did not fragment us. No. It scattered us. And remembering the independence is a way of stitching our global community back together. It is a recognition that the African story does not end at the shores of Senegal or the Cape. It continues across the Caribbean, throughout Central and South America, and in every place where Africa people survived, resisted, and created new cultures. Tonight, in the spirit of the sonic map of Africa, we honor all nations whose freedom narratives flow from the same source. A shared heritage of struggle, of rhythm, of language, and indeed of an undying spirit. No independence least tonight, but we hold every nation in our hearts as part of this larger journey toward self-determination. Because when one African people become free, the entire river rises. Think about that. Are you keeping count of the tracks? Are we on track number 3 or 4? Yes. Let's go to Zimbabwe, you know? Southeast from Angola takes us to Zimbabwe. This is home of the legendary Oliver Mtukudzi, also known in short as Tuku. If Africa had a voice, you know, it might sound like Tuku. A deep husky, compassionate and full of lived wisdom. I actually love Tuku's voice. I listen to so much of his music, and I think primarily from the voice, and then secondary, the music. Neria is one song. It's more than a song, actually. I won't call it like a monument. Let's call it a cultural monument. It's written for the film of the same name. The song flows... It follows more the emotional journey of a widow navigating grief, economic injustice, and cultural expectations. Tuku, through gentle guitar and soothing vocals, speaks directly to her. Be strong, Neria. But this message is bigger than one character. It became an anthem for women across Southern Africa who bear the weight of family, tradition, and survival. Tuku's genius was his ability to address those social wounds of patriarchy, inequality, and loss, but without bitterness. His music was always healing. And as Zimbabwe went through its political and economic trials, Tuku stood as a voice of dignity. And so Neria remains a reminder, you know, that African resilience is not about enduring suffering. No. Never be cheated. It is about maintaining humanity in the face of it. I want us to listen to this song. I want it to hold you. Yes. Let it hold you the way it has held millions before. Enjoy.

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You listen to Vancouver Corp Radio, CFRO 100.5 FM. GK on the decks here, and the show is African Vibes. Seems we've been anchored in Southern Africa. For the next song, I want us to climb. Climb, climb, climb. Yes, let's pass Central Africa. Continue climbing. Yes, past the Sahara. Yes, towards... Yes, let's now stop in Algeria. The gateway to the Sahara. The cradle of amazing history and home of Rai music, yes. And in this world of Rai, there's one king. Yes, Cheb Khaled. If you don't know Cheb Khaled, perhaps when you hear the song that I play next, you will know him. The song you're about to hear, Aisha, traveled the world. Yes, throughout the world. From North Africa to Europe to Middle East, Asia, South America. But people often forget how revolutionary it truly was, you know. In this song, Aisha, who's the name of the woman being serenaded, refuses, yes, absolutely refuses material gifts. Yeah, you're thinking, which age was Aisha in? Because not many people refuse material gifts. She says no to diamonds, no to luxury, and absolutely no to flattery. What she wants is respect, dignity, education, and equality. This was a bold message, you have to say, especially in the mid-1990s, in that tradition-bound Maghreb. Khaled used the sweet packaging of a love ballad, yeah, to deliver a feminist anthem long before the word became mainstream. So his signature voice, soaring but at the same time grounded, it carries this emotional weight of a region at the crossroads of tradition and modernity. We know there are other nations currently in the world who are grappling with this situation right now. So Aisha is not just a hit. No. You can call it, I know I used cultural monument before. Let's call this a cultural time capsule. Yes, perfect. One that you can carry with you across time, and sometimes when you want to pop it open, it gives you the culture at that moment. This song captures a generation that was negotiating identity. It was negotiating gender roles. And even amongst that, because given it was sung by a man, it was actually also negotiating the meaning of love. Yes, the meaning of love in a changing world. Enjoy.

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1: 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Show being African vibes, of course, with the beautiful music that you're listening to. Hope you're enjoying it. There's one last piece that I got a reminder. GK, yes, opening salvos, obituaries, independence. How about the events? Are there none? And I was like, good point, you know. That's another tradition that we hold dear here at African Vibes. And it's looking at the events both locally and globally that actually affect Africans across the world. Again, it speaks not only about what's happening on the African continent, but also here in Vancouver, in the Lower Mainland, where the show is broadcast from live. I know some people have always asked why a show dedicated to Africa spends time on local stories, you know, local struggles and local victories. I'll not dwell on that too much because I spoke on that as I told you about independence, right? But again, the answer is simple. Wherever African people stand, Africa always stands with them. We are not a continent that is actually confined by geography. No, we are a global community that's connected by memories, culture, and shared experiences. Yeah. So if you think about it, from Hogan's Valley to East Van, from Surrey to Burnaby, the African diaspora carries Africa in our voices, in our food, our music, and our daily challenges. So the injustices our people face here echo the injustices on the continent. The celebrations we hold here are celebrations of the same resilience that built various countries across Africa, from Mali, Ethiopia, Ghana, Zimbabwe, Kenya, Uganda, name them. So when we talk about local events, we are indeed acknowledging that Vancouver is also part of that African story, a chapter shaped by migration, identity struggle, and the search for belonging. Yes. That's a key one, especially for those Africans who've immigrated here and now have children. Yes, getting that sense of belonging for them as well. And when we talk about events on the continent, we are reminding ourselves that no matter how far we travel, the river still flows back to its source. So as the proverb says, a river that forgets its source will dry up. So we honor both the water and the source. Speaking to local events is also it's a commitment to our community here. We are raising children in this city. We are building businesses, you know. We are fighting discrimination. Yes, you may not have seen it. Maybe you've not opened your eyes wide enough. We are creating art. Lopez, with the show before, I told you about the beautiful art that was right here in studio. We are shaping policy. Yes, we have taken that mantle. We are not waiting for decisions to be made on our behalf. We are also holding our own cultural roots while we plant new ones. Our realities here matter as much as the realities matter, whether it's in Lagos, Addis, Nairobi, Kigali, Cape Town, Dakar, Bamako, Algiers, name them. So on African Vibes, we recognize that African experiences are not bound by borders. It's a living, moving, evolving identity. So by connecting Vancouver to Africa, we are mapping the full journey of our people, past, present, and future, just as we do and we continue to do with our music tonight. Because Africa is not somewhere else. No. Africa is everywhere that we are. Think about it. It's everywhere that we are. From Algeria, that's where we were with Aisha. Our sonic map will sweep east to Ethiopia, a country whose musical DNA is honestly like no other on earth. I can go on a tangent, but tonight I'm trying to keep very disciplined. There's pentatonic skills there, ancient church chants in Ethiopia, and as well there's a modern jazz. These all meld together in one person. If you've not heard of this person, hear this name: Mulatu Astake, the father of Ethiojazz. Yake Mosiu, meaning a wicked man, sounds like music from a film noir set in Addis Ababa. And that's intentional. Mulatu studied in London, New York, and Boston, then returned home to fuse jazz, funk, and Ethiopian traditional modes into something the world had never heard. Ethiojazz became the soundtrack of a cosmopolitan, ambitious Ethiopia of the 1960s and 70s. And a cultural golden age interrupted by political turmoil. But Mulatu's music survived it all and later inspired American hip-hop, Hollywood soundtracks, and global musicians. When you listen to Yake Mosiu, you're hearing African futurism. Yes, Africa rewriting modernity in its own voice. Smooth, mysterious, intellectual, and obviously when you hear it, you'll know it is unmistakably Ethiopian. Enjoy.

Welcome back. You're listening to Vancouver Co-op Radio. I hope you've been enjoying those tunes because I'm just in another area. You know, these songs are transporting us across Africa beautifully. I want us to go to Mozambique. I know. We love Southern Africa. And I'm just going back there. It's because these songs are just, you can't choose, you know, there are too many. But I want us to dance through Mozambique, you know, where that sonic map of Africa is taking us. It's the rhythm there for the music is not just music. It's actually language. When you listen to these songs, yes, you hear it's the music, but you're like, there's a language I can hear there, you know? It's almost like, if you feel like you're drowning, it's almost like a lifeline. I'm getting a lifeline. I'm going to speak to Mabulu. Mabulu is the intergenerational collective that's blending elders of Marabenta with young urban voices. They use their platform to tell real stories, the struggles, the jokes, the daily grind, and the joy that survives it all. Bula Bula, the song, loosely meaning confusion, uproar, or noise, captures the beautiful chaos of Maputo's everyday life. Can you see where I'm going to this? Because a lot of times when you picture the streets of Africa, if you've been there before, it looks like chaos.

feasting on their truth. Beneath that groove, though, there is a message. In a place marked by colonialism, inequality, and rapid change, noise becomes a form of expression, even a form of protest. Bula Bula is energetic. It's raw and full of personality. It reminds us that confusion is not always chaos. Sometimes it's community in motion. As you listen, picture Maputo's honking taxis, street vendors calling out, yeah? Beba, beba, beba, bula, bula, bula. Kids running between stalls and a soundtrack that refuses to stay quiet. This is Mabulu, a music that narrates life as it is lived. And it is lived, as it is lived, unfiltered, unpolished, and undeniably alive. Enjoy.

encompassed by over 350 community members? This wide range of programming produced by our diverse group of programmers ensures that we have a show you'll love. 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

Welcome back to Vancouver Co-op Radio, CFRO 100.5 FM. It's African Vibes. You know, I was looking and wondering, I have not gone to West Africa. And if I didn't go there, I would not hear the end of it. This week would have been difficult. Seeing calls coming from my friends from Senegal, Nigeria, Ghana, Togo, Cape Verde. And I would be ignoring them because I know they'll be saying, hey, GK, a whole 2 hours and nothing from South Africa, or rather West Africa. So our sonic map will now leap west to Senegal, the heartbeat of Mblacks, where drums speak as clearly as words and rhythm, let's call it a form of national identity. And standing at the center of that universe is Yosun Dor. A voice so iconic, it feels like part of the landscape itself. 7 Seconds is one of Africa's most recognizable songs, an anthem about innocence, resilience, and unity. Though global in sound, its spine is unmistakably Senegalese. That shimmering sabar rhythm, that soaring griot voice calling a scattered world back together. In Wolof, Nodur reminds us that a child is born without prejudice. It takes only 7 seconds for the world to begin shaping them. It's a plea for compassion carried on a beat that makes you move before you even think about it. Yes, I agree to that. Within 7 seconds, you're moving. The song became a bridge between continents, between African tradition and global pop sensibilities. For many, it was their introduction to Senegal's musical soul, a world where spirituality, rhythm, and social commentary live side by side. As you listen, I want you to picture Dakar's restless coastline, bright fabric markets, and yes, nightclubs, where Mblacks' drums set the room on fire. This is indeed Senegal. It's proud, it's rhythmic, and always reaching beyond borders. Yes, reminds me of my dear friends that I know so well. Enjoy.

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Yes. Welcome back to African Vibes on Vancouver Co-op Radio, CFRO 100.5 FM. Some beautiful tracks. I'm loving them. I'm hoping to squeeze 3. I think it's going to be tight, but let's see. Because I definitely want to go down to South Africa. I still need to touch on the Congo. And I'm debating on 3 other countries. So let's hope time allows. Anyway, this journey now moves to South Africa, where music there, if you think about it, because it's in our day and age that we knew about apartheid. And when apartheid ended in 1994, when Nelson Mandela became the president. So it's still quite fresh in our memories. And like some and most of us were not born in their late 50s, early 60s when African countries gained independence. So yes, music in South Africa has been somewhat a shield, a protest, a prayer as well, and indeed a way of remembering who we are. And there's no group that embodies this tradition more powerfully than Ladysmith Black Mambazo. It was formed in the 1960s by Joseph Shabalala. The group perfected Isikathamia, soft step, all-male choral singing, born in the mining compounds of apartheid South Africa. And I think about that and the mining, I think of Stimela. But we're not going to play that tonight. Miners sang in tight harmonies late at night, their voices rising above brutality and displacement. Homeless was created in collaboration with Paul Simon during the Graceland era, but its soul is undeniably African. It speaks of an exile, physical, emotional, and spiritual, of a people uprooted yet still singing. How powerful is that? Still you sing. That's beautiful. Every harmony in this song is a reminder that even in oppression, South Africans found a way to create beauty. And even now, the world still hears that beauty echoing. Enjoy.

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1: That song is beautiful, I tell you. That was Homeless, right here on African Vibes, and none other than Vancouver Co-op Radio, CFRO 100.5 FM. I hope you're being transported. I hope you're feeling this, because I'm feeling it. But not much conversation, because we need to play the music and we need to understand what the story behind the music is. I want us now to go to the DRC, Democratic Republic of the Congo, the heartbeat of African rhythm. Come on. Even I, from a very tender age, heard Congolese music. It's a cradle of rumba and home of some of the continent's greatest musical legends. Before Papa Wemba, before Kofi Olomide, before even Fally Ipupa, there was Tabule Rocheru, the architect of modern Congolese rumba. Muzina is pure elegance, yes, floating guitars, honeyed vocals, and the unmistakable Congolese swing, you know, swing that has traveled the world. Tabule was more than a musician, he was a cultural ambassador. He introduced modern choreography, fashion consciousness, and cosmopolitan pride to the African music. When he performed in Paris in the 1970s, he shattered the myth that African music was provincial. It was global, sophisticated, and futuristic. Muzina is a reminder that Congolese rumba is not just a genre. It is Africa's musical passport to the world. Muzina.

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2: Welcome back. You listen to Vancouver Co-op Radio. You must know the show. I'll not tell you the show for now. I'll take you... I hope you are listening from the beginning, right? So you don't have to... be guessing. It's GK on the decks, so it's African vibes. Not make you guess. But 10 minutes, less than, before the top of the hour. Time has flown by. But I've had a great time, and I hope you've equally enjoyed the show this evening, the sonic map of Africa, traversing the whole of the continent. And as we conclude the sonic map of Africa tonight, we return to our usual song. You know, it's a place where so much of Africa's musical... I've been using journey so much. Let's call it musical vocabulary. Began. Mali. Yes. So we can call it the golden kingdom also of the Sahel, you know. It's the griots is obviously from Mali, so that's the home of the griots poetry. Just not poetry, but epic poetry. And a beautiful sound, you know, the spirit of sound. Some musical instruments there are second to none. So our usual closing song, which I'll call it the last song, but it's always you hear it, you know. It's the most, one of the most important groups in the West African music history. It's called the Super Rail Band of Bamako. Yes, sometimes called the band that changed everything. Yes, it was formed in 1970 at the Buffet de la Gare, the railway station club in Bamako. The rail band was created to bring live music to travelers, workers, and local communities. What emerged, though, was a movement. This was the band that launched the careers of Mali's greatest vocalists. Salif Keita, Mori Kante, Sekou Kante. If you think all of them, that's where they got their footing. So Mansa, our always beautiful tribute song, is actually a tribute to none other than Mansa Musa and the Mande royal tradition. But it is also a tribute to the dignity and grandeur of African identity. I've spoken about that so much today. So in a world that often portrays Africa in fragments, the rail band insisted on reminding us that we come from kingdoms, civilizations, and lineages that shaped world history. The song blends traditional Mande melodies, the Kora-inspired guitar lines, the hypnotic rhythms that still define Malian music today. When you hear this track, as you've always heard it, you're hearing the roots of Afropop, of Afrobeats, and of world music itself. This is Africa before genres, Africa before borders, before colonial interruption. So as we close tonight's journey, Mansa stands as the perfect reminder of who we are, a people with history, wisdom, rhythm, and a legacy that stretches, yeah, far beyond the imagination of the world. Tonight we've traveled far and wide, you know, we've traveled crossing borders through rhythm, history, melody, and identity through voices of our great artists. The songs have reminded us that Africa is not a collection of broken stories, but indeed a living, breathing civilization with one heartbeat. From Mali to Angola, Zimbabwe, Algeria, Ethiopia, Sudan, Mozambique, Congo, and back again, we've heard how music carries our memory and our future. When politics divide us, that brings us back to ourselves. As I close tonight's show, remember, Africa's strength has always lived in its culture, its rhythm, and its ability to rise again and again and again. Yes, again. Once again, my dear listeners, thank you for joining me on African Vibes tonight. Good night, good rhythm, and good vibes.

0: right, welcome once again to the Wild and Crazy Radio Game, Canada's favorite game show. It's the task of this lovely lady here to decide between the three radio stations hidden behind the curtain.
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0: Well, there you have it. 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

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We acknowledge we are on the unceded territories of the Musqueam, Squamish, and Tsleil-Waututh Nations.

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He knew the heart was the stuff. 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

Fraser, the Columbia, the Mississippi, the Allegheny and the Ohio, St. Lawrence, Susquehanna,

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Been searching all the faces for a sign. 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

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We acknowledge we are on the unceded territories of the Musqueam, Squamish, and Tsleil-Waututh Nations.

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We acknowledge we are on the unceded territories of the Musqueam, Squamish, and Tsleil-Waututh Nations.

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We acknowledge we are on the unceded territories of the Musqueam, Squamish, and Tsleil-Waututh Nations.

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My name is Samuel 19 and tonight I'll be your industrial strength superhost. First up, representing Calgary, this is Mass Effect with Faceless Crowd.

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That last song was Rain, Power and the Passion, the Hacker Remix. And up next, an aesthetic perfection triple feature of sorts from the 2025 remake of 2005's Close to Human called Closer to Human. This is Surface.

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And up next is Seeming, Tomorrow Place, Assemblage 23 remix.

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3: 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Before the break was Black Book with their latest Stay Strange. 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

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That last song was Coma Duster, Liminal Zero, and up next from Sierra Veins, this is Who I Used To.

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Those last two songs were Digital Drugs featuring Syzygic's Final Girl, followed by Quebec City's own Rainbow Machine with Relapse. And for tonight's grand finale, this is the latest from Patriarchy, Pain is Power.

0: 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I'm your industrial strength superhost, Samuel 19. And as always, I'd like to thank you for tuning in. I'm the host and you're the listener. I'm nothing without you. 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
0: we're doing here. 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

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We acknowledge we are on the unceded territories of the Musqueam, Squamish, and Tsleil-Waututh Nations.

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We acknowledge we are on the unceded territories of the Musqueam, Squamish, and Tsleil-Waututh Nations.

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We acknowledge we are on the unceded territories of the Musqueam, Squamish, and Tsleil-Waututh Nations.

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We acknowledge we are on the unceded territories of the Musqueam, Squamish, and Tsleil-Waututh Nations.

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We acknowledge we are on the unceded territories of the Musqueam, Squamish, and Tsleil-Waututh Nations.

an old New Hampshire mill and the river a while high. I was talking to her while leaves blew down with a sudden chill, and there was wildness in her eyes. We made love like we'd been waiting all our lives for this.

stars. Yeah, that's the life for me. There's Orion and the Pleiades, and I guess that must be Mars. All is

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We acknowledge we are on the unceded territories of the Musqueam, Squamish, and Tsleil-Waututh Nations.

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We acknowledge we are on the unceded territories of the Musqueam, Squamish, and Tsleil-Waututh Nations.

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We acknowledge we are on the unceded territories of the Musqueam, Squamish, and Tsleil-Waututh Nations.

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We acknowledge we are on the unceded territories of the Musqueam, Squamish, and Tsleil-Waututh Nations.

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1: Many years have passed since the Nakba, and every few years a war comes our way, yet we remain steadfast. This last war, the one on October 7th, I feel this is the biggest war in the history of Palestine. Why? Because the destruction is immeasurable.
0: Today marks the 78th anniversary of what Palestinians call Nakba Day, the commemoration of the mass expulsion of Palestinians from their homes during Israel's founding in 1948. We'll speak with Palestinian writer and analyst Mohammed Chehada about Gaza today, where Israel now occupies 60% of the territory. Most of the population has been displaced. His latest article, Gaza's Disarmament Trap. Then renowned Israeli-American Holocaust scholar Omer Bartov joins us in New York. His new book, Israel, What Went Wrong?
2: I wrote this book as I was watching what was happening in Gaza, and I felt it was incumbent on me both to try to understand what is going on there and to try to understand the origins of this event going all the way back to the establishment of the State of Israel.
0: And we'll be joined by Haaretz journalist Gideon Levy from Tel Aviv. All that and more coming up. Welcome to Democracy Now!, democracynow.org, The War and Peace Report. I'm Amy Goodman. The House of Representatives has rejected another effort to rein in President Trump's ability to wage war against Iran. On Thursday, House members failed to advance an Iran War Powers resolution on a tied vote of 212 to 212. After Democrat Jared Golden of Maine joined most Republicans in opposition. It was the third failed attempt by House Democrats to end Trump's attacks on Iran. This comes as NBC News reports the Pentagon's considering renaming Operation Epic Fury Operation Sledgehammer in a bid to circumvent a 60-day limit under the War Powers Act for the president to order military strikes without congressional approval. On Thursday, the head of the U.S. Central Command, Admiral Brad Cooper, appeared before the Senate Armed Services Committee, where he dismissed reports of civilian deaths from U.S. attacks on Iran. This is Cooper being questioned by New York Senator Kirsten Gillibrand.
3: The subject of civilian casualties is a particular passion of mine. We pay attention to it. We follow all the procedures and have gone above and beyond to, in my case, personally warn the Iranian people of several instances during conflict where they were being potentially used as human targets.
4: If they've been warned, how did we then bomb 22 schools?
3: There's no indication that we have that has been corroborated.
4: How many schools have we bombed?
3: There is one active civilian casualty investigation from the 13,629 munitions.
4: So how do you explain the publicly available information that 22 schools have been hit and multiple hospitals?
3: There's no way that we can corroborate that. No indication of that whatsoever, Senator.
0: Foreign ministers from the BRICS group of nations have gathered in India's capital, New Delhi, with the issues of Iran and Strait of Hormuz high on the agenda. On Thursday, Iran's foreign minister, Abbas Araghchi, addressed the summit, appealing to BRICS countries to help resist U.S. and Israeli attacks.
5: To virtually everyone in this room, our resistance against U.S. bullying is not an unfamiliar battle. So many of us encounter slight variations of the same repugnant coercion. It is high time for us to jointly step up and work towards making clear that those practices belong in the dustbin of history. Today, our nations are closer to one another than ever before, and we cannot ignore the common and dangerous challenge we all face.
0: President Trump's departed China after a two-day state visit to Beijing, where he met with President Xi Jinping. Their meeting failed to secure a breakthrough in efforts to forge a U.S. peace deal with Iran or to reopen traffic through the Strait of Hormuz. On the flight back from China, President Trump told reporters he has not yet decided on whether he will move forward with a new $14 billion arms package for Taiwan. During their talk, Xi warned Trump that differences over Taiwan could lead to conflict between China and the United States. CIA Director John Ratcliffe traveled to Havana on Thursday to meet with Cuban officials as the Trump administration ramps up pressure on Cuba. Ratcliffe's trip came a day after Cuba announced its run out of diesel and fuel oil due to the U.S. blockade and sanctions. For decades, the CIA has carried out covert operations inside Cuba, from orchestrating the Bay of Pigs invasion to repeatedly attempting to assassinate the late leader Fidel Castro. Meanwhile, the Trump administration is reportedly taking steps to indict Castro's 94-year-old brother Raul, who served as Cuban president from 2008 to 2018. In related news, more than 30 House Democrats have signed a letter urging the Trump administration not to take military action against Cuba and to lift the blockade. On Lebanon's Lebanon's national news agency reports, an Israeli double-tap strike on a car earlier today killed two men and damaged three ambulances. It followed an overnight bombing by Israel that killed four people in a house in the town of Haruf. UNICEF reports at least 59 children in Lebanon have been killed or wounded by Israeli strikes over the past week, despite a U.S.-brokered ceasefire that was supposed to have taken effect in April. The latest attacks came as Lebanese and Israeli officials in Washington began a third round of U.S.-brokered direct talks on Thursday. Hezbollah is not participating. In Jerusalem, Israeli nationalists chanted death to Arabs and may your villages burn on Thursday as they joined a state-sponsored march near the Damascus Gate in the Old City to mark the 59th anniversary of Israel's capture and annexation of East Jerusalem. Several journalists were harassed and assaulted as mobs of Israelis attacked Palestinians in Jerusalem's Muslim quarter, vandalizing storefronts and throwing items at bystanders. This comes as the UN Children's Fund, UNICEF, said Thursday, Israeli soldiers and settlers have killed 70 Palestinian children in the occupied West Bank and East Jerusalem since early 2025, amounting to around one child killed per week. Another 850 children were injured by UNICEF by Israeli attacks during that period. This is UNICEF spokesperson James Elder.
6: March 2026 saw the highest number of Palestinians injured by settler attacks in the last 20 years. And we're seeing attacks become increasingly coordinated. So documented incidents include children shot, stabbed, children beaten, and children pepper sprayed.
0: Today, Palestinians around the world are commemorating what they call Nakba Day. Nakba means the catastrophe in Arabic. It was 78 years ago that over 750,000 Palestinians were violently displaced from hundreds of towns and villages in Palestine and thousands more killed during the creation of the State of Israel. After headlines, we'll speak with Mohammed Shahada, writer and analyst from Gaza. Then we'll speak with Israeli-American Holocaust scholar Omer Bartov. His new book, What Went Wrong, Israel. In Ukraine, a Russian missile attack on a Kyiv apartment building has killed at least 24 people. It was one of the deadliest Russian attacks on Kyiv since the war began. The dead included three children. Another 47 people were injured. Meanwhile, a massive fire broke out at one of Russia's largest oil refineries following a Ukrainian drone attack. A separate drone strike targeted a Russian gas plant. The head of the U.S. Border Patrol resigned Thursday, effective immediately. Michael Banks had served as Border Patrol chief since January 2025, overseeing the Trump administration's violent mass deportation efforts and the deployment of mass federal agents to U.S. cities. In a statement, Banks said his sudden departure would give him, quote, time to enjoy family and life, unquote. His resignation came just weeks after the Washington Examiner reported Banks had bragged to Border Patrol colleagues about paying for sex with prostitutes while traveling in Colombia and Thailand over the course of a decade, prompting an investigation into the claims that ended abruptly last year while Kristi Noem served as Homeland Security Secretary. A federal judge in Washington, D.C. has ordered the Trump administration to return a Colombian woman to the United States after ICE deported her to the Democratic Republic of Congo in April, a country to which she has no ties. District Court Judge Richard Leon ruled that Adriana Maria Quiroz Zapata had likely been sent to the DRC unlawfully since Congolese officials refused to accept her on medical grounds. She was sent to the DRC anyway. In February, a federal judge ruled that so-called third country deportations are unlawful violations of due process. But in March, an appeals court put the ruling on hold while the Trump administration continues legal challenges. The U.S. Supreme Court's blocked a lower court ruling that would have cut off nationwide mail and telehealth access to the abortion medication mifepristone. The 7-2 ruling on the court's shadow docket preserves the FDA's 2023 policy that lifted a requirement to prescribe mifepristone in person. The ACLU's Reproductive Freedom Project said in a statement, quote, "While it's good news that for now, patients can continue to get this safe medication by mail and at pharmacies, as they have for more than 5 years, we all know abortion opponents are continuing their unpopular and baseless attacks," unquote. ABC News is reporting President Trump is set to drop his $10 billion lawsuit against the Internal Revenue Service in exchange for the creation of a taxpayer-funded $1.7 billion fund to compensate allies of Trump who claim they were improperly targeted by the Biden administration. Under the plan, recipients of the money could include individuals charged in the January 6th insurrection and entities associated with President Trump himself. Meanwhile, Democratic Congressmember Jamie Raskin is introducing a package of anti-corruption bills aimed at putting new checks on the White House. A jury in Chicago has ordered Boeing to pay nearly $50 million to the family of Samia Stumo, which had filed a wrongful death lawsuit against Boeing. Stumo was killed in 2019 aboard a Boeing 737 MAX jet in Ethiopia. The crash came months after another Boeing 737 MAX crashed in Indonesia. Together, the crashes killed 346 people. Samia Stumo was a 24-year-old working in global health development. Her mother, Nadia Milleron, is running for Congress for a second time as an independent in Massachusetts. Samia Stumo was the grandniece of Ralph Nader. In Bolivia, indigenous groups, miners, and unions are leading nationwide protest strikes and roadblocks demanding the resignation of the Bolivian president, Rodrigo Paz, amid the country's worsening economic and fuel crisis. The protest began over a new law that would have undermined peasant and indigenous land rights. The law was repealed on Wednesday, but the protests are continuing.
7: We demand the immediate resignation of this treasonous and incapable government because they want to govern us with decrees. We won't allow that. We'll fight to the death, brothers, to remove this treasonous government. Onward to victory.
0: And in Oklahoma, Richard Glossop walked out of the Oklahoma State Penitentiary on Thursday after nearly 30 years on death row for a murder he insists he did not commit. Glossop previously faced execution 9 times and ate his last meal 3 times before last-minute intervention saved his life. He was freed after a judge granted him a retrial and allowed his release on a $500,000 bond. Richard Glossop spoke briefly to reporters outside the prison that had held him since 1998.
8: Yeah, I'm just thankful for my wife and my attorneys and just happy.
9: Yeah.
8: Just really happy.
9: Extremely grateful.
0: In February, the U.S. Supreme Court ruled Glossop was entitled to a new trial due to errors in his original prosecution. Oklahoma's attorney general says he's planning to retry Glossop for murder, but would not pursue the death penalty. And those are some of the headlines. This is Democracy Now!, democracynow.org. Coming up, we talk about Israel and Palestine. Stay with us.

0: Massive Will, performed by Amel in our Democracy Now! Studio. This is Democracy Now!, democracynow.org, the War and Peace Report. I'm Amy Goodman in New York, joined by Democracy Now!'s Juan Gonzalez in Chicago. Hi, Juan.
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0: Today, Palestinians in Gaza and around the world are commemorating what Palestinians refer to as Nakba Day. Nakba means the catastrophe in Arabic. It was 78 years ago that some 750,000 Palestinians were violently displaced and dispossessed from hundreds of towns and villages in Palestine, thousands more killed during the creation of the State of Israel. In Gaza, Palestinians marked the grim anniversary amidst reports that Israel dramatically increased its attacks on Gaza during April, despite a U.S.-brokered ceasefire last October in the occupied West Bank. UNICEF, the United Nations Children Fund, said Israeli soldiers and settlers have killed 70 Palestinian children since early last year, amounting to around one child killed per week. Another 850 children were injured by Israeli attacks during this past year. In 1948, Mustafa al-Jazar was just 5 years old when he had to flee his village of Yibna, now Yavna, in Israel. He's now 83 and lives in a tent in Khan Yunis, Gaza.
2: In 1948, I was psychologically at ease in my land, in my home, with my neighbors, my siblings, my parents. Our life was comfortable, comfortable and not miserable. When we were displaced from Yibna in 1948, we entered hell, searching for water and food until the United Nations Refugee Agency set up tents and houses for us. But even then, we had some kind of stability, not like today. Today, until this very hour, is harder, much harder than our displacement in 1948, a thousand times harder.
0: Meanwhile, Israeli Prime Minister Benjamin Netanyahu confirmed Thursday that Israel is now occupying 60% of the Gaza Strip. The future of Gaza and its people rests now with the international so-called Board of Peace, which was created and is chaired by President Trump and has been recognized by the UN. The Board of Peace lead envoy for Gaza said earlier this week that the phased ceasefire deal was stalled over Hamas not yet disarming, but that Hamas could still have a political role in Gaza. For more, we're joined by Mohammed Shihada, writer and analyst from Gaza, visiting fellow at the European Council on Foreign Relations. His recent piece for 972 magazine is headlined Gaza's Disarmament Trap. Mohammed, thank you so much for being with us. Can you talk about the significance of this day and then go into what you call Gaza's disarmament trap?
3: Thank you so much, Amy, for having me back. So the significance of today is twofold. Number one, Israel made a gamble that what they called the old of Palestinians will die and the young will forget. They will move on. And today marks that in Palestinian memory, this day is still alive. We know our villages, exactly where our homes that we were uprooted from, and we can locate all of it on a map. We still hold to even the keys of the homes from which we were expelled and our properties that were stolen by Israel. You see, basically, Israel tried since 1948 until today to destroy us as a people, as a group, and they failed at it. Our people are still there, resilient. And the second thing that it marks is continuity of the Nakba. The Nakba was not a single passing event. It is a process that started in 1948, deliberately designed to ethnically cleanse the maximum amount of our historic Palestine of its Palestinian population, destroy our ability to exist as a group, and establish instead Israeli Jewish presence on our lands, villages, and even the graves of our forefathers. Every act that you saw in Gaza over the last 2 years, every atrocity, the mass rape, the destruction of entire cities and villages, the wiping out of everything, the systematic capturing of people as human shields and hostages, the destruction of the basic infrastructure that holds the ability for organized human existence to last in Gaza. All of it started in 1948. The difference between then and now are two things. Israel has accelerated it 10 times as aggressively, 10 times as viciously in Gaza. The number of people they murdered is over 10 times those that were killed in 1948. And number two, Israel stopped being sort of in denial mode about it. So in 48 and the following years, Israel kept denying the Nakba, the existence of Palestinians as a group, as a nation. They kept saying that we fled out of our own homes, out of our own will. Now it's no longer denial. Now this veneer of civility has fallen off, the mask was taken off, and now it's a matter of national pride in Israel to brag about annihilating Palestinians. The word lahashmid, annihilate, genocide, is the one that I heard most repeated by Israeli pundits, leaders, politicians, members of parliament, ministers, and even the prime minister when he invoked Amalek, basically a biblical reference to a population that should be completely exterminated. Now, the other issue here is what you described as the disarmament trap, the headline of my article. The idea there is that for the last 6 months, there was this Trump deal of 20 items. Only one item was ever fulfilled. That is the release of Israeli captives and hostages in Gaza. Nothing else. Even the reciprocal release of Palestinian captives, it was never fulfilled. There is still about 300 Palestinian children that are held in Israeli dungeons and close to 100 Palestinian women that are held hostage, never released. Israel has been bombing Gaza every day. Food has been restricted. Israel was supposed to allow temporary shelters, homes, a new government into Gaza. They didn't allow any of this. So basically, in the midst of the Iran war, the U.S. and Israel thought that they can impose new conditions on Palestinians, on Hamas, basically asking for surrender, or else the war, the military campaign, the genocide would be resumed to full force. So Nikolai Miladinov, the high representative of the Trump so-called Board of Peace, went to meet with Hamas's leadership in Egypt, along with other Palestinian factions. And he proposed the following, that they need to disarm completely, unilaterally, thoroughly, unrequitedly. And after 250 days of that full disarmament of everything, down to nail clippers, down to pepper sprays, down to batons, pistols, Kalashnikovs, after all of it is gone, 250 days later, Israel would withdraw from Gaza. It's like a pie in the sky, trust me, bro, kind of sentiment. And he told them that if you don't accept that capitulation dictate, that Israel would be absolved of all of its obligations under the Trump deal, and that they would be given a free hand to resume the military operations in Gaza.
1: Mohammed, could you talk about the situation in Gaza right now, where Israel is still occupying more than half of the territory and forcing 2 million people into just a sliver of land along the coast?
3: So basically, as you mentioned, Israel has occupied and retains over 60% of Gaza that is fully depopulated. Not a single soul is allowed there. It's way deadlier. It's marked by what is called the yellow line, and it's way deadlier than the Berlin Wall. Anyone even coming in close proximity or 300 meters away from that invisible line that is not marked on the ground is shot immediately. There was a debate in the Israeli government about shooting children that are playing near that line that would accidentally come close to the line. And an Israeli minister put a concrete example of children coming close to the line riding donkeys or horses or mules. And one Israeli minister, Itamar Ben-Gvir, said, shoot them, shoot them, shoot to kill. And another Israeli minister, Dudi Emsalem, asked him a technical question in return. He said, who should we shoot first, the donkeys or the children? That is the level of atrocity with that yellow line. There's this famous Moshe Dayan, the Israeli defense minister, this famous quote from 1967, in which he said, we will tell Palestinians we have no solution. Whoever wants to live here shall live like dogs, otherwise they should leave. In fact, after the Israeli genocide in Gaza, people in there are treated way worse than animals, way worse than dogs. There were headlines about Germany rescuing donkeys in the middle of the genocide instead of any medical evacuation of cancer patients or children, double amputee children. There's the Israeli protocol that allows them to shoot to kill every single living soul in Gaza aside from animals. If it's a dog, you're only allowed to shoot it if it poses a threat to your life. If it's any other Palestinians, shoot to kill freely. That is the protocol. The other dimension is basically the entire population squeezed in less than 40%, pushed increasingly towards the sea, the ocean, without any basic necessities for human survival. Medicine, it's heavily restricted. Tents banned. Temporary shelter is not allowed. Even the new government that's supposed to take over from Hamas remains a government in exile in Egypt. So the overall result And this is not polemic. I mean this literally. The luckiest person that I know in Gaza, my friend Anas, I hope he's safe. His daughter is about 4 years old.

0: from biting and nibbling at his daughter's, his only daughter's feet and hands. The disease infestation in there, the disease outbreak, is so endemic that every single person I know in Gaza has had food poisoning, intestinal diseases, diarrhea, fever, almost 10 times within the last 6 months. And Anas is considered the luckiest person that I know there, although that building might collapse at any second. It was bombed from the top, bombed from the bottom, bombed from both sides. It's riddled with holes. But at least he's living in a building that's still standing. The entire population, over 90% of them, are living on the street in plastic wrappers. It's not even a tent. It's a plastic wrapper. And Israel doesn't allow tents into Gaza, actual tents that are capable of protecting the population from the rain or the heat, because they said the tiny amount of aluminum that goes into supporting the tent structure might be recycled by Hamas and turned into weapons of mass destruction. It's lunatic. So it is the Moshe Dayan policy. Let them live as dogs or under creatures, worse than dogs. Otherwise, they should leave.
1: And Mohammed, I wanted to ask you, what's been the response of Hamas and the other resistance groups to this demand of total disarmament?
0: The response was basically twofold. Number one, they said, we cannot talk to you about phase two of the Trump plan if phase one was never fulfilled. How do we trust that Israel would fulfill phase two if they violated every single clause of their obligations under the first phase? The humanitarian aid, the issue with seizing military operations, bombing, the issue with seizing more land, withdrawal. If Israel reneged on every single one of those commitments, what would stop them from reneging and violating other commitments that you put on the table? So that was number one. Number two, they said, we are willing to engage in a process of decommissioning. Decommissioning over the Northern Ireland model. In Northern Ireland, if you might recall, the Good Friday Agreement was signed in 1998. The full disarmament of the IRA and the Ulsters was not completed until a decade later. What happened to the weapons in those 10 years is basically a strict policy of mutual cessation of hostilities. All weapons were stored in warehouses, a strict policy of no use, no production, no display of any weaponry. All of it is hidden away. And the weapons functioned as a card of leverage or an insurance card, a guarantee that the deal would be fulfilled. The bottom line of that Northern Ireland agreement was that decommissioning was not the prerequisite, the precondition to peace. It was the outcome of it. And for Hamas and every other Palestinian faction in Cairo, they said, we are willing to destroy all of this weaponry, throw it in the ocean, give it to Israel, give it to whoever, if we get a Palestinian state, if we get a credible pathway to Palestinian statehood. That answer was slammed by Israel and by the U.S. as, quote, maximalist, extremist, unrealistic, lunatic. The realistic proposal that Israel is putting on the table is surrender, capitulate, become fully defenseless, weaponless, and entrust the very army that carried out a genocide against you to be merciful towards you once you are an easier target than you ever were before.
2: My last question to you, Mohammed, is about the Israeli government threatening to file a defamation lawsuit against the New York Times. After the paper published a column by Nicholas Kristof headlined "The Silence That Meets the Rape of Palestinians," Kristof detailed what he described as a, quote, pattern of widespread Israeli sexual violence against men, women, and even children carried out by soldiers, settlers, interrogators, and prison guards. Nicholas Kristof also wrote about reports alleging Israeli authorities have used dogs to sexually abuse prisoners. Kristof interviewed Palestinian victims and cited other reports, including findings from the United Nations. Israeli Prime Minister Benjamin Netanyahu claimed the New York Times, quote, defamed the soldiers of Israel and perpetuated a blood libel about rape, unquote. The New York Times defended Kristof's reporting and said Israel's threat is, quote, part of a well-worn political playbook that aims to undermine independent reporting and stifle journalism. I'm going to also ask the Israeli-American historian of the Holocaust, Omer Bartov, about this in our next segment. But Mohammed Shahada, we're going to end with you on this.
0: Thank you.
2: Can you respond?
0: So basically, with the sexual assault on Palestinians, it goes back as far as 1948. You have admission on the record by David Ben-Gurion, Israel's founding father, of multiple rape incidents against Palestinians. You have Benny Morris, Israel's top historian, that documented

0: systematic rape of Palestinians in 48. And ever since, incidents have been continuous. I remember my first case documenting it, I think around 2015, of an Israeli rape when I was working at a human rights organization, was a woman in Jerusalem called Hadil Hashlamon. She was murdered by the IDF. They claimed that she was trying to carry out a stabbing attack, although there was no credible evidence of any knife or any weapon in the area. And they put her lifeless body in a jeep, stripped her bottom half, and took pictures of it and circulated it on WhatsApp along with the captions, "She should have chosen better shavers," with an ad for Gillette, the shavers. So that was the first incident that I documented myself about over a decade ago. With the incidents that Christoph documented in the New York Times article, they were already documented in multiple reports by the United Nations, by Israel's own top human rights watchdogs like B'Tselem and Physicians for Human Rights. They were documented by other newspapers like 972, The Guardian, Haaretz, the Israeli top newspaper. We saw it on camera, the rape incident that was documented by Israeli soldiers, and we saw what happened after, that ministers, government leaders, members of Knesset, they stormed the military base in which five soldiers were held over raping a Palestinian on camera, and they tried to break those soldiers free. We saw then Israeli rabbis, television hosts, hosting the rapists and blessing them and praising them as heroes. We saw Israeli public opinion polls that showed over 65% of Jewish Israelis expressed support for those five rapists and said they should not be criminally prosecuted. We show all of this evidence. It's a mountain of it. And Christoph, as soon as he put it in the New York Times, Israel became existentially threatened, because the New York Times is considered some sort of a Bible for liberals, that once it's there, it's the newspaper of record, it'll be spread and disseminated widely to an American audience. So we see basically an Israeli panic attack in return. But the evidence, it's beyond any doubt. It was admitted by Israeli leaders, soldiers. There was even a debate at the Knesset in which an Israeli member of parliament of the Israeli Knesset, that is from Netanyahu's faction, is saying that he's perfectly fine with raping Palestinians in prison. He brags about it. So in the face of this consistent evidence, denying it is absolutely foolish. The last point is about the allegation of rape by dogs. I've seen this insane Israeli talking point of denying the basic plausibility of such assault happening, which is, Amy, is virtually and literally a denial of the Holocaust, because we know that Nazi commanders were using dogs to rape Jewish victims. We know that in Chile, they were also training dogs to rape victims as well. So we see Israel that is more than willing to cast doubt on the Holocaust, to whitewash its genocide in Gaza, rather than admitting to their own mistake or promising even a sham investigation. It shows that they're panicking absolutely.
1: Mohammed Shahada, I want to thank you for being with us, writer and analyst from Gaza, visiting fellow at the European Council on Foreign Relations. We'll link to your piece in 972 magazine headlined Gaza's Disarmament Trap. Coming up, the Israeli-American Holocaust scholar Omer Bartov. He has a new book. It's called Israel, What Went Wrong. We'll also speak to Israeli journalist Gidon Levy in Tel Aviv. Stay with us.

0: Years of Lies by Ahmet Ali Aslan. This is Democracy Now!, democracynow.org, The War and Peace Report. I'm Amy Goodman with Juan Gonzalez. Israel, What Went Wrong? That's the title of a new book by the renowned Israeli-American Holocaust scholar and historian Omer Bartov. In late 2023, Professor Bartov published a widely cited article in which he said it's very likely that war crimes and crimes against humanity are happening in Gaza, but concluded then that, quote, there is no proof that genocide is taking place, unquote. Then in 2025, he sent shockwaves through academic and legal circles by reversing his position, publishing an essay in the New York Times headlined, I'm a genocide scholar. I know it when I see it. That Israel has committed or is committing genocide in Gaza is a conclusion that's been reached by many international bodies, including the UN Human Rights Council's Independent Commission of Inquiry, the International Association of Genocide Scholars, the Lemkin Institute for Genocide Prevention, Genocide Watch, Doctors Without Borders, the leading Israeli human rights organization, B'Tselem, Amnesty International, Human Rights Watch, and many others. Governments have also come to this conclusion, including South Africa, which has brought a formal case against Israel in the International Court of Justice. In his new book, Israel, What Went Wrong, Professor Omer Bartov asks, quote, how is it possible that a state founded in the immediate aftermath of the Holocaust stands today credibly accused of perpetrating large-scale war crimes, forcible displacement of civilian populations, and crimes against humanity? By what bitter cunning of history, he asks. Omer Bartov is the Dean's Professor of Holocaust and Genocide Studies at Brown University, has been described by the U.S. Holocaust Memorial Museum as one of the world's leading specialists on the subject of genocide. Welcome back to Democracy Now!, Professor Bartov.
1: Thanks so much for having me, Amy.
0: So if you could start off by answering your title of your book, Israel, What Went Wrong?
1: Yes, so I wrote a whole book about that. And of course, it's not just one thing. It's a process. But I'm interested in the process from the beginning of Zionism in the late 19th century, which was really a movement that tried to liberate, emancipate the vast majority of Jewry, about 80% of world Jewry, which was living in East Central Europe, from increasing oppression, increasing violence, the rise of ethno-nationalism. And what Zionism tried to do was to, in many ways, copy what those ethno-national movements surrounding the Jews were doing, that is to declare that the Jews, too, were a people with a right of self-determination, and to liberate them from being a persecuted minority. Of course, the issue was that Jews could not claim any territory in Eastern Europe. And the result was that Zionism suggested that Jews go back to their ancestral homeland, historical, mythical, religious, in what Jews called Eretz Yisrael, the land of Israel. And once Jews started coming there, this process of liberation became also a process of settler colonialism, of encroaching on the land of people who were already living there, that is, Arab Palestinians. So during the 1920s and 30s, you have these two aspects of Zionism happening at the same time. One is that Jews are persecuted and increasingly at risk for their own existence in Europe, and fewer countries willing to take them in. This country, the United States, closed its gates of immigration already in the early 1920s.
0: The Voyage of the Damned.
1: Exactly. And in that sense, Zionism could say, well, we are providing a safe haven to the Jews. And hundreds of thousands of Jews actually migrated to Palestine, not all of them because they were Zionists, but because they were seeking some refuge in the 20s and 30s. But at the same time, these very same people who are coming to Palestine are beginning to encroach on Palestinian lands. And that creates a conflict between Jews and Palestinians. It leads to the creation of a Palestinian national movement that claims also self-determination and wants to create a Palestinian national home there. To my mind, and that's what I try to argue in the book, in 1948, that is the crucial moment. We heard before, of course, this is the 78th anniversary of the Nakba, of the expulsion of the Palestinians. In 1948, the state of Israel is created. And that state is faced with a choice. Does it make itself into a normal state? Does it fulfill its promise in its own proclamation of a state to issue a constitution that would provide equality to all its citizens, would define its borders, and would create a legal framework within which it would operate, a constitution that might have also led to some kind of restitution of coming to terms with the events of the Nakba, with the ethnic cleansing of the Palestinians. But the state decides not to do that. And instead, Zionism becomes a different thing. It becomes the ideology of the state. And over time, although this was not predetermined, and we can't say that everything had to happen, but over time, Zionism becomes increasingly militaristic, centralized, expansionist, racist, and as we've seen since October 2023, genocidal. And as such, it really loses its very, its very legitimacy as a political ideology.
2: Professor, you grew up as a Zionist. You served in the IDF during the 1973 war. Yet you've now said that Zionism is not reformable. Would you still consider yourself a Zionist, or would you describe your own position now as one of anti-Zionist?
1: Yeah, that's a good question. Look, as I was trying to say, I think if you understand Zionism as the claim the Jews made already in the late 19th century, that Jews, like all other people, have a right of self-determination, while I myself, and I've written two books on that, am not a great supporter of nationalism, if you make that claim, then you have to be consistent. That is, if you support the right of self-determination for Jews, you would support it for anyone else, including, of course, for Palestinians. The one right you do not have with self-determination is to exercise it while oppressing or removing others from the land that you claim to be your own. So I would not define myself as anti-Zionist in the sense that I think that all groups, including Jews, have a right of self-determination. I do think, however, that Zionism, as it has evolved and what it has become now, is no longer supportable. I don't think that one can reform it anymore. And I think that the state of Israel, if it wants to become again a normal state, if it wants to be a member of the international community, it must discard Zionism, it must put it on the garbage heap of history, and it must redefine itself going all the way back to 1948. In other words, it has to find a way, together with Palestinians, of how these two groups that live there, 7 million Jews and 7 million Palestinians, how they can share the space and the kind of dreams, the kinds of policies that are being pursued by the Israeli government today under the mantle of this kind of fanatical, messianic, racist, and Jewish supremacist Zionism. What they try to do is to empty the land of the Palestinians. That's what happened in Gaza. It was an attempt to ethnically cleanse the Palestinians. Israel denied the Nakba and then said that he was doing a second Nakba in Gaza. That failed, of course. The Palestinians are still there, although living, as we just heard, under absolutely atrocious conditions in only a sliver of what was, before the war, one of the most congested areas of the world. But that failure of ethnic cleansing meant that Israel actually conducted the genocidal operation there. That has to be discarded. No one is leaving that place, not the Palestinians, not the Jews. They have to find a way to share it rather than Israel trying to cleanse the territory, both of Gaza and, of course, as we know, also ongoing creeping ethnic cleansing in the West Bank.
0: I wanted to bring into this conversation, in addition to Brown University Holocaust scholar Omer Bartov, author of the new book, Israel, What Went Wrong, I want to bring in Gideon Levy from Tel Aviv, award-winning Israeli journalist who writes for Haaretz. His recent piece is headlined, Zionism Didn't Go Wrong. It was always built this way. If you can respond to Professor Bartov and make the argument you made in your piece.
3: Absolutely. Thank you for having me, Amy. I can't agree more with my friend Omer Bartov, Professor Bartov, except of two small remarks which I noted in my piece. The first of them is, and we just heard Professor Bartov now, hesitating, and I understand this hesitation. It's emotionally a very painful process, but he's hesitating in defining himself as an anti-Zionist, and in the same time, he has so much critic, very justified critic, about Zionism, and he comes to the conclusion that Zionism must vanish. So either or, I mean, so either you are anti-Zionist because it's terrible, or you are a Zionist and you can live with it. But I believe that Omer Bartov cannot live with it, and he says it very clearly. And therefore, there is no room for this hesitation, even though emotionally I went through the same process for an Israeli who was brought up, and Omer and me are the same age, we were brought up in the same city, Tel Aviv. I guess our childhood was quite similar. For us to release ourselves from Zionism is extremely painful. The second remark, which in my view is more important, is the belief of Omer that Zionism was very justified and had good reason for legitimacy, and Israel has a legitimacy, and then something went wrong. While I'm claiming that from the very beginning, Zionism took a wrong direction, because the Jews who came to Palestine, like my parents and Omer's parents, had no other place to go, and it was for them really a safe haven. It was the only place they can rescue themselves. But this could have been done in a different way. You don't come to a neighborhood and turn back to the people who lived there centuries before you. And what Zionism did from the very beginning, not it went wrong, it started wrong without the belief or the conviction that we can live together. Zionism never really tried to live Palestinians. It was always to conquer them, to transfer them, to take their jobs, to take their lives, to take their properties, in order to become the only people who lives between the river and the sea. And here we really differ, because not something went wrong, something started wrong.
0: Have your response.
1: Yes, look, I mean, I also agree with most of what my friend Gideon says. Zionism begins precisely like the movement to which it was responding. That is, there was a rise of ethno-nationalism in Eastern Europe. Polish ethno-nationalism, Ukrainian ethno-nationalism, Lithuanian, Latvian, and of course German. And it emulated exactly these kinds of ideological notions. Only the difference was that the Jews, being a minority in Europe, could not realize their ethno-nationalism in Eastern Europe because they had no claim, no stake on the land there. Once they came to Palestine, they started doing exactly what other ethno-nationalisms were doing. And as we know, that was a very violent process in Eastern Europe, where hundreds of thousands, millions of people were removed. Ethnic cleansing was the norm. Populations were unmixed. And Zionism started doing precisely that also in Palestine. But because it moved to Palestine, it moved the Jews to Palestine, it became also a settler colonial movement, because these Jews moved from one continent to another and were trying to take over that land. The goal of Zionism from the very beginning was to stop the existence of Jews as a minority, to create a Jewish majority state. That was the conclusion that they reached, because as a minority in Europe, they came under greater and greater threat. So yes, of course, Zionism, like all ethno-national movements, had violence built into it from the very beginning. And at the same time, until the state was created, those people who came to Palestine in the 20s and 30s, like Gideon's parents, like my mother, we know that had they not left, they would have been murdered. Both Gideon and I would not have been born at all had our grandparents not decided to leave Europe and to come there. Everybody who was left behind was killed. That's why I say there was a moment when the state was created that a choice faced those who created that state. And they made the wrong choice. They could have created a different state. It would not have been perfect, and no states are. It would not have been perfectly just, and no states are. But there, it definitely made the wrong choice, and that choice determined much of what occurred afterwards. It could have been also corrected over time. The Oslo process was a moment in which people in Israel actually talked about a state of all its citizens. But it failed. In 1995, Rabin, who was a general and was not a great peacenik, but had come to a conclusion that the occupation was no longer supported, in 1995 he was assassinated. He was assassinated because of incitement by Benjamin Netanyahu, who has his blood on his hands to this day. That killed that process and accelerated what we are seeing now as an attempt to entirely empty the land of its Palestinian population. It will fail. It will not succeed, because this sumut by Palestinians will continue. Palestinians will hold on to their land. But that has to, I would say that only going backward and only arguing Zionism was wrong from the beginning, what we need to do now is to think about a future. And that future is a future for both Jews, who are also not leaving, most of them will stay there, for both Jews and Palestinians to find a way to share that space. That is where the conversation, to my mind, has to move now.
2: And Gideon Levy, your response, but also you've talked about the conquest of labor that occurred in the Zionists' possession long before the creation of the state, and this whole issue of how would Israelis create, or how would Jews create a state where in a territory they were still at that time a minority.
3: Yeah, it's a very complicated question to answer. But for sure, fighting the natives is not the only option. It could have gone hand to hand. And there were times in which there were quite many Palestinians and some Jews who dreamt about such a possibility. An organization like Brit Shalom of Jewish intellectuals who believe that we should, from the very beginning, try to do it together. And not by force, and not by pushing the Palestinians away from here. Now, the main problem of the whole thing is not 48 anymore, because 48, as we all know, is over. The problem is that this very same attitude, this very same policy, never stopped ever since 48. And when you go today to the West Bank, you see exactly the same scenes like in the 20s, in the 30s, in the 40s, the very same scenes with the same cruel, violent methods. Now we are not talking anymore about getting a Jewish state. Now we are not talking anymore about being a majority. Now it's pure colonialism and racism with the pure ambition, which is declared and admitted. A pure Jewish state between the river and the sea. this is Zionism today, and with this, I cannot live.
0: I wanted to end by asking the same question I put to Mohammed Shahada about the Israeli government threatening to file a defamation lawsuit against the New York Times. This is after the paper published a column by Nicholas Kristof headlined "The Silence That Meets the Rape of Palestinians." Kristof details, quote, "the pattern of widespread Israeli sexual violence against men, women and even children carried out by soldiers, settlers, interrogators and prison guards." He also wrote about reports alleging dogs were used to sexually abuse Palestinian prisoners. And I wanted to get both your responses very quickly on this. Professor Bartov.
1: Well, I mean, I want to say, just as Mohammed was saying, this is well known. I'm glad that the New York Times published information about that. But in Israel, it's been well known. The Minister of National Security, Itamar Ben-Gvir, has been photographed visiting Israeli jails, humiliating on TV, humiliating Palestinian prisoners. That has become the policy of the country, to abuse, to humiliate, to rape systematically. And what I find, I would say, particularly appalling is that in Israel, and that's part of what happens when a society becomes a genocidal society, generally speaking, apart from some articles in Haaretz and in Plus 972, no one is speaking out. The Physicians Association in Israel has not spoken out. The Bar Association in Israel has not spoken out. Academic associations have not spoken out. University presidents have not. The media is not really interested in that. That is, what you see is a brutalization of Israeli society, a kind of joy at this kind of horror that is happening all over Israeli jails.
0: And we just have 30 seconds, but Gideon Levy, that same question. How Israeli society, as you're in Tel Aviv, is responding to this New York Times report and Israel's threat to sue the Times?
3: And that it is reacting to all the just accusation against Israel by attacking the messenger. Nicola Kristof is a great journalist. I believe to every word he writes. But he's not the only one, as Omar just mentioned. And the only way to fight it for Israel is to attack the messenger. Instead of looking upon ourselves, looking at the mirror, realize that in our jails there is a real barbaric catastrophe, and to draw the lessons out of it.
0: We have to leave it there. I thank you very much, Gideon Levy, award-winning Israeli journalist for Haaretz, speaking to us from Tel Aviv. And Omer Bartov, Dean's Professor of Holocaust and Genocide Studies at Brown University, his new book, Israel, What Went Wrong? Israeli-American scholar described by the U.S. Holocaust Memorial Museum as one of the world's leading specialists on the subject of genocide. That does it for our show. Happy birthday to Nicole Shanitzer. I'll be in Atlanta tonight for a screening of Steal the Story, Please, about Democracy Now! At the Tara Theater, and then in Houston, Texas, for a benefit screening for KPFT at the River Oaks Theater. Then finally to Austin. Check our website at democracynow.org. I'm Amy Goodman with Juan Gonzalez.
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We're coming to you from the unceded traditional territories of the Squamish, Musqueam, and Tsleil-Waututh Nations around Vancouver, BC. I'm your host, Bernadine Fox, and this is the show that dares to change how we think about mental health. Welcome to Rethreading Madness.

0: 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I'm Bernadine Fox, and today I have the pleasure of speaking with a woman by the name of Carolyn Mazel Carlton, who is a suicide attempt survivor who also, since moving out of a staffed psychiatric group home in 2009, which is quite a long time, it's about 16 years ago, has worked tirelessly to create change in the mental health system and has developed and redefined peer roles in a number of settings in the public and private sector. So, Carolyn, you are with the Wildflower Alliance. And before you tell us about that organization, can you tell us a little bit more about who you are?
1: Yeah. So I think some of the most important information about me is I come to this work really as a survivor, a psychiatric survivor. So I did first interact with psychiatry when I was 8 years old, and have experienced things like forced treatment, police involvement. When I was having a distressing moment in my life, when I was hearing voices other people didn't, that was already a tough experience for me. And it became tougher when someone chose to call the police and have that be the supportive intervention. It did not go well. So for me, it's really been this kind of lifelong journey of trying to figure out, you know, how does the mental health system really live up to the goal to provide healing for folks? Mm-hmm. I think a lot of what I've seen as a patient, but also as someone who has worked in clinical settings, is a lot of times the mental health system retains this value of social control rather than creating healing environments. So I just want to say, you know, before that I start talking about my work with Wildflower Alliance, which I'm super excited to do, that a lot of it is drawn from personal experience on either side of the clinical model and seeing some of the failures and harms that can occur.
0: Can you tell us a little bit about what Wildflower Alliance is? And also tell us where you are in the world, because our audience comes from all over the world. And where are you coming to us from?
1: Yeah, well, I'm super excited that we have a global audience, because at this point, Wildflower Alliance is quite global. But I am, you know, our main area of where we really got started, the place where we have our roots, is in Western Massachusetts. And that's where I am now. Because Wildflower Alliance, we have been able to innovate in many ways much more quickly than other organizations. We don't employ clinicians and we don't use a clinical model. A lot of our innovations are now worldwide. So we do a lot of work in Australia, for example. I'll be heading to Iceland on Sunday. So one of the things we say is we're about people, not places. We're about people that are holding shared values like self-determination versus like being confined to a particular building.
0: Right. Which is, of course, what we do here at Rethreading Madness. So we're really excited about having you here to talk about what it is you do. Yeah. One of the things when we talked before, one of the things you talked about was the importance of peer support. And so I'm hoping we can spend a little time here talking about why that's important. I know why it's important. Lots of people know why it's important, but I'm not sure everybody in our audience understands how important peer support is in the process of healing or changing or modifying your life, however you might want to do that. Can you talk a little bit about that?
1: Yeah, I think peer support has such power and potential to really sort of bring us in a different direction than the older social control, disease-based clinical models. Those models that I really had to grow up in. I'm 42 years old. So when I was first in the system, peer support was mostly just Alcoholics Anonymous, and that was it. But I think peer support, at its most powerful is it provides for us a real alternative to clinical models where there are these extreme hierarchies. So what am I talking about here? So when I would be hospitalized in a psychiatric hospital, what I would notice is it could be very tribal in terms of the different staff people, nurses versus psychiatrists versus social workers. It could be really tribal, but also the hierarchy, would be especially huge. So in a clinical model, for example, the person who had the most power and sway over my treatment was the psychiatrist, who had the most medical training. But often that person knew very little about me, and the psychiatrist would spend often the least amount of time with me and then make these major decisions about my care. I remember one time they took me off of benzodiazepines once, really, really fast, this doctor did. And I ended up almost dying of a grand mal seizure because of the way that they made that decision. So, peer support, I think, can really level the hierarchy. Peer support can help people tap into their own lived wisdom, and we can build really strong connections when we let go of like holding a powerful role and just focus on listening and making I statements rather than diagnosing people, writing treatment plans, or telling them what to do.
0: But isn't that the psychiatrist's job? Isn't that like their whole job is to diagnose, write treatment plans, and tell them what to do?
1: Yeah, I think in a lot of settings, absolutely. They and certainly when I was in the system, they prescribed a lot of neuroleptic medications, some of which caused me, as I've shared already, some pretty extreme side effects. But one of the things I'll say, like, yeah, that ultimately my concern is less about pills and more about power. So I think in the medical model, often psychiatrists, therapists have just so much more power than the person they're supporting. They're the ones that are often defining what the situation is, or what the problem is. And sometimes the real fears and concerns of the patient might get lost. So, just an example of what I mean by that, when I was in the system, one of the things that people really were concerned about and they wanted me to stop was self-injury. So, I'm someone that would cut my skin, also pull out my hair. And those were really looked at by psychiatrists and therapists as problems that they needed to stop. But in my view, in my life experience, cutting myself was not the problem. Cutting myself was actually my solution to deal with really difficult emotions from abuse and feeling disempowered. So I would go to these like therapy sessions or med checks, and we wouldn't even be on the same page about what the biggest issue in my life was. And so
0: Right.
1: in peer support, we actually do the opposite. We ask the person we're supporting, what's hardest for you right now? What are your biggest concerns?
0: Right.
1: And that's what we focus on.
0: So, kind of what you're saying there is if the clinical model is focused on stopping you as cutting, which is your solution, and they succeed at that, what really happens then is you have to create another solution that isn't cutting because it hasn't really gotten to solving the problem.
1: Exactly, exactly. So what would happen is they would take away or diagnose. So I received this diagnosis of borderline personality disorder, which was really difficult, like to carry around. It affected how people treated me. But absolutely, like removing those things or pa removing my coping strategies or pathologizing my strategies, that never actually helped me. And it never addressed my root problem.
0: How did you get to the root problem? I'm
1: So
0: not suggesting that you need to disclose your own personal stuff here, but how do people get to the root problem if it's not through this clinical model?
1: yeah, well, actually, I'd be, as someone that works in a peer role, like I really believe in just the power of stories and speaking our truth. So I'm really happy to share what's worked well for me in my life. I think fundamentally, one of the things that I was dealing with was sort of this crisis of belonging and feeling like an outsider. So I experienced abuse and bullying at a young age. And then when I ended up in the mental health system, often I would feel like an even greater outsider because I would end up locked in a hospital or locked in a jail cell. I was told things that I had a genetic abnormality. I was once told that I shouldn't have children because I would pass on to them this genetic brain disease that I had. And so more and more, I became very isolated. So for me, what actually was a transformative moment in my life was finding a community where I belonged. And for me, that big community was actually finding a roller derby team.
0: Oh,
1: So
0: cool.
1: yeah, something completely outside of the mental health system that most people wouldn't identify as therapeutic in any way. You don't see like clinicians putting roller derby in people's treatment plans. But for me, that community, joining it was really healing. It helped me move a lot of trauma and pain out of my body. It helped me find a place where I belonged, instead of being called, bipolar with psychotic features. I was given a roller derby name, which was Mazel Tov Cocktail, faster than a spinning dreidel, and that was a positive
0: Yes.
1: identity. And so that became a real community of support for me, and it really transformed me, and it transformed how I see sort of healing and re-envisioning society. I think, yeah, creating more spaces for belonging is much more important than building more psychiatric institutions like
0: Oh,
1: some of the ones I've been held in.
0: yeah. And of course, you're touching on the whole notion that, psychiatry, psychology, they're all about controlling people. And of course, what you're suggesting is let us be with people where we belong. And of course, that's the fear, that if you take someone who, as you call it, has a mental disease, and I say that in quotes because we don't really use those terms on this station or in this program, you know, they're worried that if you are among other people like that, that it would be encouraging. It would be encouraging the mental, quote, disease rather than controlling it. So their whole idea of healing is very backwards to what really has been helpful for you and for so, so many people, is to find people who are like them, who experience the day in the same way, who all of that stuff, to find out that you're normal given the context is a very powerful thing.
1: Absolutely. And yeah, another thing I noticed, like beyond just the control, was the tendency to center the problems in us as individuals.
0: Right.
1: So, you know, I was often told, for example, Caroline, you need to focus on your own recovery. And I was often told that my problems were a result of my, you know, borderline personality or brain disease. So in some ways, they wanted to kind of keep us isolated and focused on ourselves. But I think that was the completely wrong direction for me. And what made me feel much better, for example, was learning that I wasn't the only one who had heard voices during an intense time in her life. I wasn't the only one for whom self-injury was a way to bring a little more power and control into her life. There were so many things that I thought I was just alone in. And the system actually sort of reinforced that in some ways, like focus on yourself and only talk to professionals. But for me, really the opposite is what was healing.
0: And they've actually found that peer support for a large group of people, a percentage of people with who live with mental health challenges, is one of the most profound healing tools that they have found in their lives. We need to just take a little break, folks, but we'll be right back with Carolyn Mazel Carlton.
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0: 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I'm Bernadine Fox, speaking with Carolyn Mazel Carlton about Wildflower Alliance, but also the work she does around peer support. So, Carolyn, tell us a little bit about what Wildflower does.
1: Yeah, so Wildflower Alliance is really special. And I think one of the things that makes it so is kind of how it was initially envisioned and founded. So Wildflower Alliance, when it was funded in 2008, was really the manifestation of like decades of advocacy of people standing up and saying nothing about us without us.
0: Right.
1: You know, we need services and supports and communities that take our input into account, and instead of just listening to academics say, oh, this is what people diagnosed with mental illness need, this is what people who struggle with substances need, like all those different silos, the trauma silo, the housing silo. We kind of like broke a lot of those down. And for a year, Wildflower Alliance, a large group of people met who had all been impacted by, you know, trauma, psychiatric diagnoses, disability. There was a large contingent from the deaf community was there. Everyone really got together and shared experiences and decided like what the values of Wildflower Alliance would be. So we knew that we were going to be non-clinical and we weren't going to employ people in clinical roles, But you know what I love was that people sat down and said, it's not enough to just say we're not going to hire into those roles. We really need to define what our values are, because otherwise we might just replicate the things that were done to us.
0: That is always the danger of what happens. If you aren't being conscious about what you're doing and where you're going, you can in fact reestablish the harm. Absolutely. Very smart of you.
1: So we really wanted to be intentional and values driven first. So, for example, like people would talk about, hey, you know, like when I was having the worst moment of my life, I really didn't like it when I had to show up in a place with like fluorescent lights, a vinyl floor, like a puke green wall, like sleeping on a plastic mattress. Like we talked about the environment itself and wanting to truly create environments that were healing versus what are actually more institutional. So that was a big conversation. Another conversation was how people really struggled when they were in crisis, but folks would take even more of their power away and not listen to them. How, you know, they would end up sitting in front of someone like with the clipboard and a plastic name badge and having to answer these like questions that they were reading off the clipboard, like, are you having thoughts of harming yourself or others? Do you have a plan? Do you have lethal means? You know, all those interactions were so inauthentic. And so genuine human relationships became one of our values. Also, self-determination and personal strength was a real value. And so I encourage people to actually come to our website, wildfloweralliance.org, and check out all of our defining principles that we have in our mission statement, which, in contrast to the clinical Western individualist model, we're very much aware and seek to undo issues like systemic oppression, not just the systems of oppression that people with psychiatric diagnoses experience, but also misogyny, racism, classism, the way that the war on poor people in our country, like all of those things. We wanted to center those conversations instead of just saying, oh, yeah, that's something outside of your quote unquote mental illness. So those were a lot of our key values. And then once we had our values established, it was only then that we began to develop a lot of our supports. So, one of those supports that I'll highlight, one that's pretty well known globally, is our alternatives to suicide model. So, we started very early on in Wildflower Alliance. We partnered with a harm reduction organization, a local needle exchange, to fund and support totally confidential support groups for folks dealing with thoughts of suicide, and that would be facilitated by others who had had that same experience. So, no clinician in the room, completely confidential groups where people could share and get support, but where no one would be taking over. No one would be calling the police, for example. And so those groups were life-changing for so many people that actually we now do educational opportunities for clinicians, not to facilitate those groups, because those groups are just for folks with lived experience, but we give clinicians now harm reduction tools for supporting people that are suicidal. For example, not relying so much on these risk assessment tools
0: Right.
1: that focus on all those risk assessment tools that are asking you if you're gonna die, how you're gonna die. Like we put those down and instead we focus on talking about why this person wants to die. Why do you want to leave this world? What's going on? Is there something in your life

0: people can get tripped up in them and end up in the psych ward when they weren't really thinking of harming themselves. And it's, you know, we actually on this program did, we broke down the suicide assessment tools and said, this is the question and this is what they're looking for. And, you know, if you had a suicidal idea, 3 months ago or 2 years ago or five, don't say yes, because right. That's not important right now. They're looking, you know, so, and I really, as doing that, I really got it just how vague that tool is and how easy it would be for someone to end up in the psych ward for something that's really not true for what's happening for them right now. And I think what one of the things you're touching on is that people don't understand just how much people are silenced around the idea of suicidal ideation. You know, you feel like you cannot talk about it. And so you have a really hard time working it through because you can't find the people that aren't going to call the police the moment you say, I feel like I want to die, you know, which has all kinds of permutations in that whole one sentence. I mean, it could mean a thousand different things.
1: Exactly.
0: But people become terrified of it in the same way they become terrified of the notion of cutting. You know, and not getting it, like you said, that it's a solution, it's not the problem. What do you say to people who believe that those who have a mental health challenge can't be depended on or shouldn't be allowed to make decisions or self-define because they aren't, well, as Freud would say, we're not really capable. And of course, he didn't say it exactly that way, but that certainly was the message that he left. So what do you say about that for, you know, when an organization tells you, well, how can we trust them to make those decisions?
1: Yeah. So,
0: and of course, I'm sorry, I'm interrupting you, but
1: yeah,
0: that goes into the whole notion of sanism. You talked about racism and
1: right.
0: ableism and all of those things that we deal with in our lives, but there is a sanism that implies that is based on the colonial based ideas. I think you mentioned it, you had a different term for it, which is the clinical, based on a clinical model. We talk about it as not being based on a colonial based idea of hierarchy of power. And certainly sanism is where somebody who believes that they're mentally well looks down upon somebody who lives with a mental health challenge. So what do you say about that?
1: Yeah. So, you know, obviously, yeah, I think you're right that if someone expresses such an idea, that it really is rooted in this pervading system of oppression that dictates that, you know, that there's some people out there that are biologically different than others. So I was told I had a genetic disease, and it's this idea that there's people that are biologically different than others and are somehow less human or less insightful than the other group that they're being excluded from. And certainly, you know, there's a lot of danger when we espouse or hold some of these views. If I believe that someone is biologically different than me, doesn't have the same level of wisdom or even worth, it's going to be really hard, you know, to treat that person well, let alone meet the goal of supporting them on their healing journey. So, you know, I think, yeah, fundamentally, we in peer support and at Wildflower Alliance, we kind of flip that script where, say, you know, someone, you're supporting someone that's hearing voices. Well, you know, you can't hear that other person's voices. So to believe that you might have more insight into what they mean or what should be done about them than that person, like, actually that begins to sound really, really ridiculous.
0: Yeah, a bit delusional, actually.
1: Yeah,
0: you want to use the clinical
1: model. I'm going to say delusional. I do think it's delusional

0: to assume the fact that you went to a lecture in a graduate program to think that that is the equivalent of the wisdom of someone who has lived their entire life and carries that story of what they've experienced, what has been difficult for them, what has been helpful for them in the past. If you discount their experience, you're discounting someone that has, four PhDs, in their own life. So, definitely, I think a problem with, any type of colonialism is just sort of the lack of humility. It can make me really ineffective as a supporter if I'm not coming into this interaction with deep curiosity about the experiences, needs, and hopes of the person I'm supporting. And yeah, I'm sure people ask you just as they ask me all the time. They're like, Caroline, how do I get people to engage in mental health services? But my question, I answer that with a question of my own, which is, are these services you're providing, are they actually addressing the needs, desires, hopes, and fears of the people you're supporting? Is that what's on offer? Or is it just mostly like warmed up Western, medical theory? Because people, they're not going to engage. Ultimately, they're going to stop engaging if they feel ignored,
1: Or
0: and
1: condescended to,
0: stigmatized.
1: or disrespected, or being made to do something that they intrinsically know is going to be harmful for them.
0: Absolutely.
1: It's the idea that sort of the white cisgendered, I'm sort of generalizing here, a person that's gone to school has been endowed with some great insight into others, and that they, are norming who they are on what is healthy, and therefore are taking these poor souls, I'm being very general and extreme, poor souls to help them become like them, not realizing that they aren't the role model necessarily of what is mentally healthy for that person they're hoping to help.
0: Yeah.
1: We
0: And
1: have to
0: I
1: take,
0: think,
1: sorry.
0: oh, sorry, go ahead.
1: We just need to take a little break, but we'll be
0: Okay.
1: right back, folks, with this incredible conversation with Caroline Mazel Carlton. So we'll be right back.
2: Hi, folks. This is Steve Ferguson, your 21st century schizoid man. And I'm coming to you on behalf of Prog Rock Alley. 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
1: 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I'm Bernadine Fox. Rethreading Madness is coming up to its 6th anniversary of being on air. We produce and air each week out of CFRO 100.5 FM on the unceded traditional territory of the Squamish, Musqueam, and Tsleil-Waututh Nations around Vancouver, BC. RTM was one of the first radio programs to focus on mental health issues here in Canada, in an area swamped with statements from therapists rooted in colonial ideas about mental health and trained in the DSM. 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
1: 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I'm Bernadine Fox, speaking with Carolyn Mazel Carlton from the Wildlife. I'm sorry, I keep saying that. From the Wildflower Alliance. Carolyn, you've talked about peer support, and I know you have a peer respite program. What is that?
2: Yeah, so peer respite is what we consider to be an alternative to a psychiatric institution. So instead of being in a cold clinical environment, a peer respite is just a nice house embedded in neighborhoods in our communities. And people can call the peer respite. We actually don't take referrals at all. So if a social worker calls like with their client and is saying like, I think my client would be a good candidate for peer respite. What we say is actually we need to speak to this person themselves. Mm-hmm. Because the only person that can make that determination is them. And so, at our peer respite house, you know, it's people can stay for up to 2 weeks. And there's 24-hour support there, but it's all peer support. And unlike a psychiatric facility, no one is locked in the house. People have their own rooms, actually, and they can lock their door so that they feel more secure. But other than that, there's no locks or mm-hmm. keys in a peer respite. And... Yeah, go ahead.
1: I'm just going to take that to all the fears that people out there have about psychiatric survivors. And I say that because I don't like that term at all. Not that they're not survivors. I don't like the term psychiatric. It grates on me. But their fear is going to be that you have some serial killer, paranoid, psychotic person coming in and, you know, how do you, you know, this is the first thing. How are you going to make sure everybody is safe? And I know, and you know that how to do that, but what do you say to people who have that as their biggest fear?
2: Yeah. So, I find that I'm just going to say something really honest here is, some people need to stop watching so many like TV shows.
1: I get it. I know. I could say that about so many things.
2: It sucks. But yeah, like often people like myself who have like a diagnosis, you know, that includes like psychotic in the name. I don't even like that word because it brings up so much fear. Mm. Yeah, a lot of people are getting their information about, you know, these conditions through TV or other media outlets that stoke fear. So, you know, sometimes I just wish I could invite people to like our peer respite to just hang out with us and see that we're not so scary. And the times where, you know, people... have become like really activated. Like I see all the time, like incidents in psychiatric facilities that really could have been avoided. But because staff was approaching the person with so much control and fear, there was a power struggle.
1: Right.
2: But it's interesting how if you eliminate a lot of the power differentials, you're not having the same power struggles. So if someone comes to the house and they talk to me about like the voices that they're hearing, instead of treating that person with fear, I'll just say, hey, do you want to talk more about what your voices say? Mm-hmm. Are some of the things they say, like, how does it feel to like hear them? Are they helpful? Are they scary? Like, When are your voices louder? And instead of trying to control the situation, we just talk about it.
1: Yeah, it sounds like you move into it rather than trying to control it. Yeah.
2: We just explore it, and we just honor it as that person's experience, and we treat them with respect as someone that lives with these voices and is looking to maybe forge, a better path forward with them. So there's no diagnosing. There's no telling people you're wrong. Don't listen to that. Like if I'll say, like, Bernadine, if I've learned like anything in the past 16 years of like supporting people like professionally, it's number one, people don't like being told that their thoughts or feelings are wrong. And number two, they don't like being told what to do. But, if you have an environment where none of those things are happening, where I'm not telling people what to do, where I'm not telling people their feelings are wrong, it can be a pretty chill place
1: Yeah.
2: where, we're making some really great connections. And so I'll share, like, our first peer respite, Afia, has been around for 13 years. And there's only been one time where there was an act of really severe violence. But what I'll say about that was when we reviewed what had happened, we found that that person actually hadn't wanted to be at the house. They had just been assessed by a social worker. The social worker said that they were not violent, but also made the determination that they needed to be at a FIA house. So, the one time that there was like a major act of violence, it was because a person had been coerced. And so, what we try to do is create environments where people are treated with dignity, and trust in their own experience. And when you do that, like I said, you have a pretty powerful, environment where there's not a lot of power struggle.
1: You talked about having online support groups. What are those?
2: Yeah, so we have many different support groups that meet online. Our most popular ones are our alternatives to suicide groups, those purely confidential groups that are by and for people who are experiencing suicidal thoughts. So we have many of those groups, including affinity groups for Black and Indigenous people of color. There's an alternatives to suicide group specifically for that community. There's a young people's group, an LGBTQ group. But we also have other support groups just on kind of surviving the current historical moment we're in with rising authoritarianism in the United States. We have hearing voices groups. A group I facilitate that I love facilitating is actually called Spiritual Explorations, where those of us who have been told that we have like severe mental illnesses can come and look at our life through a spiritual lens, including our voices and visions, without having to worry about being called crazy. Because it can be hard, like in the psych system, they often don't want to talk about spirituality. But in many spiritual communities now, those are becoming psychiatrized. And if you talk about voices and visions, they might end up like referring you out. So I love this group as kind of like, a true alternative where we can set the Western medical model aside and talk about, these other human experiences, whether it's our ancestors, talking to trees, talking to God, feeling like we're called as a messianic figure, all those things that there's just nowhere else to talk about.
1: Yeah, no kidding. That sounds fabulous, quite frankly. I really have never heard of anyone providing that kind of online support for people, because it is frowned upon. And if you have anything that is an experience outside the norm, even if it's something that seems quite accepted, like a past life, it's still something that people will think is part of your quote unquote craziness. So,
2: Exactly.
1: yeah. So how do people find out about Wildflower and these support groups? What would people do, say, from Canada or somewhere other than the United States? How, or even in the United States, how would people find out about you?
2: Yeah, well, we pride ourselves on being low to no barrier. So a lot of our support groups, you can just find our online support groups. You can find right on our website, and there's a link provided, and you just click on the link at the time the group you want to join meets. There's just a couple exceptions where we might need you to email the facilitators first because of the nature of the group. Like our Hearing Voices group and our Psych Drugs group, we have an additional sort of like privacy setting just so the groups don't get crashed. We want to know what people's intention is, but it's just a simple email. And another thing I'll share is we do have a lot of online training opportunities as well. So if you are interested, if you're listening to this and you feel like, hey, I want to learn harm reduction approaches to suicide or harm reduction approaches to self-injury or voice hearing, I would check out the training page of our website because we have really accessible online training opportunities. That we offer at a sliding scale.
1: So, how can people find Wildflower Alliance?
2: Yeah, so I really recommend going to our website, wildfloweralliance.org, and while you're there, making sure to sign up for our newsletter. Another thing Wildflower Alliance does quite a great deal of is advocacy. For example, advocacy for the rights of people who are incarcerated in psychiatric units, advocacy for against forced treatment, like on federal and state level. So, definitely sign up for our newsletter because it'll provide you information about some of those actions that we're involved in, as well as, just what's going on in our communities, in terms of support and training and all
1: Right. So I know that I caught you in the middle of packing to go to Iceland. What are you doing
2: that.
1: there?
2: Yes. So I'll be going to Iceland, where there'll be people gathering from around the globe that are interested in applying social justice principles to mental health support. So, what I'm going to be talking about there is sort of this reframe. In the trauma-informed world, there was a great reframe between what's wrong with you to focusing on what's happened to
1: Right.
2: you. And my talk is going to be about expanding that even further. To not just what happened to you, but what's happening to you, and also what's happening to us. So, I'm a big fan of repoliticizing mental health, and so we're going to be talking about how we do that, including I'll be sharing some about our newest peer respite, which is specifically for the LGBTQ community. Not because this is a community, not that being LGBTQ is a mental health problem, but we started this peer respite because that community is politically under threat right
1: Yeah.
2: now.
1: No, it's true.
2: So we'll be talking more about how can mental health support catch up and be more relevant to the social context that we're in and the intersecting systems of oppression that, most of us are struggling under.
1: And all the power to you, Carolyn, in doing it, because it is so necessary, especially in this political climate that we are facing. And while it's still, mostly in the US, I think that because of the position the US has had in globally, we're all kind of watching it unfold and worrying about how will it impact on us. So I'm here in Canada, but I know across the globe, people are all kind of watching and worried for you all.
2: Absolutely. And yeah, I think it's gonna take all of us, banding together to, thwart this rise of authoritarianism and othering. And I think really those of us that work in this field of like advocating for people with psychiatric diagnoses and disability, it's so important for us because historically, those are groups, like along with immigrants, that, experience like the brunt of these oppressive forces.
1: It's true. Thank you, Carolyn, for coming and chatting with me. And I wish you luck in Iceland. I hope that when you get back, we'll get to hear how it went. And I'm so happy Wildflower Alliance is out there. And I'm glad that we're able to let people know about it on this program.
2: Yeah, so excited to be invited. Thank you for holding these conversations.
1: They're important. They're important conversations. So go knock 'em dead in Iceland, and we'll
2: Thank
1: chat hopefully when you get back.
2: you,
1: Okay.
2: Bernadine.
1: Okay. All right. Bye-bye. We'll be right back, folks.
3: Tanuyap. Kwiget Yuans, Kwiens Na. Hi, everybody. My name is Kwiget Yuans. I'm a member of the Squamish Nation and the Yogalanis clan of the Haida Nation. 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
1: And that's our show. My thanks to Carolyn Mazel Carlton for speaking with us today about Wildflower Alliance and the peer support they offer. Our music today was by Sherry Ulrich and We Three, and our thanks goes out to you for joining us today. Stay safe out there. 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This is Bernadine Fox. We'll be back next week. Until then.

0: rolling joints, a song for the rambler's ear. The hobo talked to the still white form, his pal for many years. For a mighty long time we've rambled, Jack, with the luck of men that roam, with the back door steps for a dining room and a boxcar for a home. We dodged the bulls on the eastern round and the cops on the Chesapeake. We traveled the Leadville narrow gauge in the days of Cripple Creek. We drifted down through sunny Cal on the rails of the old SP. And of all you had through good and bad, a half always belonged to me. You made me promise to you, Jack, if I lived and you cashed in, to take you back to the old churchyard and bury you there with your kin. You seemed to know I would keep my word, for you said that I was white. Well, I'm keeping my promise to you, pal, 'cause I'm taking you home tonight. I hadn't the money to send you there, so I'm taking you back on the fly. It's the decent way for a beau to go home to the by and by. I knew that fever had you, Jack, and that doctor just wouldn't come. He was too busy treating the wealthy folks to doctor a worn-out bum. As the train rolled over, its ribbons of steel straight through to the east it sped. The engineer in his high cap seat kept his eye on the rails ahead. While 10 cars back in the empty box, the lonely hobo sighed. For the days of old and his pals are cold, it was taking his last long ride.
1: Well, hello, everybody, and welcome to another edition of Riverside Drive. I'm Doug Lang, and we're coming to you from the Waccamo Bar and Grill in the beautiful Waccamo Valley, just south of Moose Jaw, just down the hill from where Riverside Drive used to be, the street I grew up on, and that's how the show got its name. We open with a couple of old favorites from Hank Snow, starting with Hello Love, and then the railway song, The Last Ride, the hobo song. Great to be with you. We got Rex behind the bar. Hello, sir. We got Bree and Alice serving your tables. We got Jane with her hair salon in the green room out back. And in the kitchen today, we had them once before, and they called us up and said, you ever having us back? And I said, well, let's do it. And so here they are. We've got Roisin, Neve, and Grandma Nessa of the O'Connell Catering Business from right down here in the Waccamo Valley. Beautiful to have you folks. I know everybody enjoyed it last time. We're going to have some Irish-flavored food today. All right, here's Prairie Oyster, It Don't Hurt Anymore, which is a Hank Snow song. Yeah, here we go. Prairie Oyster on Riverside Drive.

0: Weird Prairie Oyster do a Hank Snow song called I Don't Hurt Anymore. Del Barber, Farewell, God Bless You, Goodbye. And Joe Sharon, a song I haven't played on the show before called Women Don't Mix from his Trainwreck on the Dance Floor album. Great to play Joe on the show. It always is. And you're listening to Riverside Drive on CFRO 100.5, CFRO's country music show. We are loving being here today. We're having a good time. I want to tell you a little bit about the food before we go any further. I mean, Irish food is a little different. It's not spectacularly revered worldwide, but it is essential Irish cuisine. Shepherd's pie, Dublin coddle, Irish chicken, we got the Irish breakfast, Irish beef stew, Grandma Nessa seafood chowder today, there's lamb stew. Man, they got a lot going on in there. They got the scalloped potatoes, seafood chowder. Did I mention enough already? St. Paddy's Irish dinner. Even the mashed potatoes are spectacular to my taste. Of course, I'm essentially Irish, so I. Corned beef hash, cold cannon potatoes, roasted Brussels sprouts. Of course, they got fish and chips. They got a whole bunch of things going on in there that came prepared. So do partake and get yourself one of those picture menus so you can let your mouth water as you're choosing. Okay. Here is today's feature set, Steve Young. I got a whole new box set courtesy of a friend over in Holland, and we're going to give it a go here. Steve Young with Lonesome, Ornery, and Mean to kick it off right here on Riverside Drive.
1: Once I wrote this song that I thought really was kind of a joke at the time, but it turned out to be good or commercial or something because old Waylon Jennings did it. It's about the road.

I wrote this song one time about being in Montgomery. We used to go out by Hank Williams' grave and sing and play late at night. We didn't bother the grave, we just sang and played. But anyway, Hank Jr. did this song. It's about Montgomery in the Rain.

0: Thank you. Thank you.
1: Well, that is going to be part one of today's feature set. I want to play another three songs from this box set, which reissues and remasters Honky Tonk Man, Steve's early album. In that set, we heard Lonesome Ornery and Mean from A Live Date. And we heard the Johnny Horton song Honky Tonk Man and one of Steve's own, Montgomery in the Rain, about going out to Hank's tombstone. Cry me up a thunderstorm chain, because I did want to see Montgomery in the Rain. Folks are having a good time. This Irish food is going over big time. Lots of people here today. Lots of people. Some I haven't seen for, a month or two. It's great to have you all aboard. Here is part two, right here on Riverside Drive, of the Steve Young feature set. Starting with a Utah Phillips song, Rock, Salt, and Nails.

Ah, he was one of a kind. Steve Young. Weird Rock, Salt and Nails, Utah Phillips song. Weird Robbie Robertson and the band song, The Night That Drove Old Dixie Down. And we heard one of Steve's own. We've been together on this earth before. Steve Young, extended feature set today, two little halves of them, right here on Riverside Drive, which you're listening to at 100.5. This is CFRO's Country Music Show, and I'm Doug Lang. Well, oh my God. You know, this place has become like a home away from home for me, the Whack-A-Mo Bar and Grill. People show up all the time, and then I look up and I see that photo of Gladys on the wall behind the bar, and I just think, man, we're generations of people now coming to this bar. It's wonderful. It's wonderful. All right, I got another set here, leading off with Vincent Neil Emerson, Durango, on Riverside Drive.

games you win, places you've been. I guess it don't mean a thing.

We heard Vincent Neil Emerson with Durango, Brennan Lee along with Asleep at the Wheel in Texas with a band that's from her Obsessed with the West album, and Colter Wall, 1800 Miles, Memories and Empties is the name of the album that's from. That's the show, folks. I got time for one more song. I got to thank everybody. Thanks, Rex. You did a great job today. Thank you, Bree and Alice, and Jane with her hair salon had some customers. And a special thanks to the folks from O'Connell Catering. What a job they did today. Oh, they brought so much food in. Roisin, Neve, and Grandma Nessa. Man, oh man, what a job they did. Thank you so much. I'm going to leave you with Prairie Oyster, One Way Track. And I hope we'll see you next week for another edition of Riverside Drive. I'm Doug Lang.

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4: And today we have an incredibly special guest here with us. We have the one, the only, the amazing Mercedes Eng. Mercedes is an award-winning writer, an activist, an educator, a star, an all-around delight. And my God, can I not wait to get into Mercedes' poetry. Her collection, Prison Industrial Complex Explodes, won the 2018 Dorothy Livesay Poetry Prize. And her latest collection, Cop City Swagger, was a finalist for the 2025 City of Vancouver Book Award. Mercedes Eng, welcome to the program.
6: Oh, thank you so much for having me. I really appreciate it. And I'm totally flattered by that introduction.
4: It's all true things. And I don't want to deprive people for a second longer. Mercedes, will you share a poem with us?
6: Yes. I'll just quickly say that in what I'm going to read, folks are going to encounter two folks, Muriel and Sue, both women that I knew from the downtown east side who were very active in all kinds of social struggles. They have left us. I hope to remember them in this book. Okay, finish with the preamble. Muriel and Sue learn about Jay Lowndes from the Eagles. Jay was a Wet'suwet'en man killed by the police in 2021. The Eagles say the police deployed a service dog against him, and Jay killed the dog in self-defense. They read police press releases, local news, see the way that the dog's life is honored, and Jay is reduced to a, quote, male, unquote, responsible for his own death, instead of a person who was murdered by police using excessive force. They're hopeful upon hearing Jay's children and mother are suing BC's Minister of Public Safety and members of the RCMP. BC's Independent Investigations Office says it has submitted a report for consideration of charges related to Jay's death, as there are reasonable grounds to believe that, quote, officers may have committed offenses in relation to various uses of force, unquote. Sue and Muriel can't imagine the anger and frustration Jay's family must feel when the IIO doesn't move forward with the charges against the men who killed their beloved. Sue and Muriel go to Gamble River, where Jay's life was taken. They honor Jay in the ways they know how. They research police dogs, learn that the RCMP has been weaponizing dogs since 1935. According to the RCMP website, since then, dogs have proven themselves to be an invaluable asset to all sorts of investigations. Muriel and Sue learned that the

0: VPD canine unit formed in 1957, the oldest municipal police dog unit in Canada, and offers canine handler training to officers outside, or training to outside law enforcement, and that the VPD has a canine training facility with spectator seating. Muriel and Sue learned that you can symbolically adopt a VPD service dog for $25. $48 if you want the VPD dog Stuffy wearing a bulletproof vest.
1: I mean, thank you so much for that beautiful reading and also for using poetry and docu-poetics to really talk about Vancouver and the state of Vancouver. Can I ask, what made you choose to be like, I have to work with press releases, I have to work with found materials? How did you come to that as part of this project?
0: Well, I think it's been like documentary poetics has been a part of my writing from the jump. In particular, seeing Rita Wong's Forage and Mark Nowak's Coal Mountain Elementary, like the kind of work that could be done in the case with the latter, Coal Mountain Elementary, where there is no language at all that is Mark's. In Rita's work, of course, there is her. There is the lyric voice, but I would say those two books, and then a fascination with language, the way that it works, the power that it holds in a variety of different ways. I remember seeing a Garnier Fructis ad. Do you remember that shampoo or that like in those
1: Big
0: hair?
1: time. Yeah,
0: And I
1: memorable.
0: remember
1: You
0: seeing
1: still
0: this.
1: use them.
0: Well, I remember seeing this advertisement, and it harnessed the language of abuse against women. So it said things like, "It's terribly hard for me to talk about my hair," or "I'm experiencing victim damage to my hair." So it was just maddening at a time where there was this discourse around Arab and Muslim women, ostensibly. And not to say there isn't repression, but ostensibly being repressed around the hijab and the niqab and all of the language around hair, all of the discourse around hair at that time. So to me, that just seemed crazy to use that language in that way. So I like to try to deploy the language of the government or the cops or venture capitalists and use it against them whenever I can.
1: It feels like you're really deprivilegizing the language in a way, and moving the language out of sort of the can I say white world, so that because like who is being seen now in your poetry is so different than the folks who would have read the press release in the beginning, and they see and the voices are expanding. And I think that's super important. I mean, I'm calling this the colonization scene, you know, like Pleistocene. We're in the colonization scene. I don't know how you can say that word, but that's where we're at. You know, this is it. This is the world. So this poetry is super important.
0: Yeah, thank you for saying so. I mean, I hope it doesn't work. And I take seriously the directive to remember and to honor the dead. There are so many folks that have passed from old age, and that's always lovely when that happens. We miss them, but that's lovely. And there are a lot of people who died or were taken from us too early. So I'm thinking of Carol, a person I met while visiting my incarcerated father. I wanted to remember and honor her, which is why she has such a big place in my book, Prison Industrial Complex Explodes. And I definitely do see Cop City Swagger as a sib to that book. It's just more focused on the police in Vancouver, and it also has the intention to honor the dead.
1: I think it does that absolutely. And it was really quite a fascinating and exciting moment for me when
2: I saw that Cop City Swagger, which focuses so much on the harms from the Vancouver Police Force, was a finalist for the City of Vancouver Book Award. So you're speaking to something that people are seeing. And Lisa, I really agree very much with what you said about when you make it into art, when you make it into poetry, when you bring it into a sphere where, like, where Mercedes is a cultural figure, that's a totally different audience and context for seeing these than people who might be just like reading press releases or reading news passively. There was a thing, a line you said, Mercedes, in the poem you shared with us from Cop City Swagger, that there was spectator seating. There's spectator seating to watch police dogs being trained. That's here. That's like, that's.
0: Yeah. Yeah.
2: Whoa.
0: I have always loved my animal kin. I will say, in some ways, I was surprised by the role that the dogs have in the book, but I was researching robot dogs, which can be used, of course, by many people for different things, but are used by the police. So thinking about the robot dogs, but also thinking about Jared, about Jay, who was attacked by a dog who had his own little dog in the truck with him. There was a memorial service for that dog that was killed. And we want to honor them, I guess. But it just, all of those things, I guess, came together. And then I wanted to write more about animals and the way that they're used as weapons.
2: Oh, the way you juxtaposed the police dog being honored, but not the man who was shot, was it, it just, it brings you the worst. It brings me the worst kind of goosebumps. I think that that's really, really effective. And sometimes people don't marry those things as part of the same event, but I'm very grateful you do. So obviously witnessing and memorializing is such an important part of your work. And it's an important aspect of being in community. What do you hope witnessing evolves into? From witness, where do you hope we go?
0: Well, I guess I would say I hope we move to the kind of actions that lead to even more community care and mutual aid that we're seeing. I hope that the work upsets people, I guess, unsettles people, compels people, hopefully, to educate themselves or to be compelled to action from what they read. I mean, I will say that I think, you know, a lot of my readers believe the same things that I believe, for sure. But the work gets taught in different places. And so that does allow me to share the news in the way that I want to share it with other folks. So that is, it does sometimes go beyond my community and who I write for.
1: I think the sharing of your work and the sharing of your books and words and poetry is really, it's a gateway to a different way of thinking. And so I think if we can share your words and you're sharing your words, maybe there's that person who will then think about things in a different way. Mm. And even that is an act of rebellion and an act of revolutionaries, right? It's just to be able to begin down that road that will take you to doing other change. I think sometimes when we talk about action, it's big. Whereas I think with your words, you're giving us the small steps to get going. How do we change our thinking? How do we go, you know, how do we question a stuffy police dog wearing a, you know, hey, he gets a bulletproof vest, right? But
0: not bananas. Like, it's just so bananas. I can't even.
1: I mean, I used to live beside the dog facility at underneath the Canby Bridge. And our act of rebellion was we'd go and smoke dope outside their pens.
0: I love it.
1: Just to confuse them.
2: As good a spot as any. And speaking of having poetry reach wider circles, Mercedes, can I compel you to share another poem with us?
0: Yes. Muriel and Sue head south down the I-5 through California's Central Valley, passing fields and fields and fields of olive trees. They can hear the olive trees crying for the soil of Palestine, for the caress of indigenous harvesters, for their kin who are being destroyed by Zionists. They are in a hurry but still they take a moment to honor the people they are in solidarity with, people whose lives and security, food security, have been under attack since the Nakba. Sue and Muriel finally arrive, can see the lights of Los Angeles, but they are not here as tourists. They are here to free people arrested by ICE. They liberate Spot, the Los Angeles Police Department's robot dog, a $278,000 donation from the LA Police Foundation, an independent not-for-profit organization, the largest source of private support for the LAPD. According to their website, they are, quote, passionately dedicated to ensuring that Los Angeles remains the safest major city and that the funding we provide directly improves public safety, unquote. Sue and Muriel know from their research that the VPD also has a police foundation. According to their website, they, quote, foster partnerships with the public to enhance the VPD's work to engage with the community and to meet its objective to make Vancouver the safest major city in Canada, unquote. Sue and Muriel know well whose safety matters, whose safety doesn't. They go to the prisons holding people detained by ICE, and they melt down the bars of the cages with their love.
2: Thank you. It's actually your journey for Sue and Muriel, which is the most beautiful, like, it feels wrong to call it a leitmotif, but recurring thing through this book, is actually a really, thinking about it, beautiful answer to the question, what do we hope witness moves to, which was on my mind, but you actually already answer that in the text. Mm-hmm. And in fact, there's a section towards the end of this book where you talk about, you list the things that do make you proud to be in community. So if folks at home are looking, if you're feeling the way I think a lot of people are feeling in the world right now, and you're looking for some cool things that might make you feel good about community, I do recommend picking up Cop City Swagger. Because in addition to unearthing the like horrible structures happening, you do shine light on what is hopeful, what is grassroots, and what is what's going on in a good way. May I ask, yeah, what part of why was that an inclusion, and why you placed it towards the end of the book? I'm happy it was there, but I just want to know what the thought process was.
0: Well, I did. I will say that a person reviewed the book, Emily Guerrero, and it was the most beautiful review ever. And I guess they heard me read it, Prison Justice Day. But they said, I think I'm paraphrasing using this word, but they said they felt affirmed by the book, that the things that they're doing are the things that they do on the daily to protect themselves and to protect community. And so the way that that moved that person. So I did want to say that. But I think, I mean, my books are, they're dark. They're really dark. They deal with a lot of terrible stuff. And I think there is humor that's in there, although often that humor is dark as well. So I think the light needs to be there. And I've talked with friends about how I shine. They say that I shine light on the darkness, these things that I write about. But we need the light. And I also think about, oh gosh, I always mix this quote up. I believe it was Alice Walker, but she says, those who show us the wound are also there with the medicine. So I think a lot about the police violence as the wound, and how I need to address that and speak to it, because our city's fucking crazy. And the amount of money that they are getting the police when people don't have food to eat. Sorry.
2: No, please don't be sorry. This is you haven't said a falsehood yet.
0: So I think it's, we need the medicine there. And so the medicine is there through all of the people that I know and work with and support me and that I learn from. But the medicine also comes from these powerful, kick-ass women who can do, who can seek justice, even their spectral selves. They can do that. I think the only book that I have that doesn't have a kind of kick-ass femme superhero would be my book about my mom. It's a bit of a different book that way, but yeah, I need those women in there. We need those women in there. And in fact, that reviewer, Emily Guerrero, I'll correct myself. I don't know what their pronouns are. Said that Muriel and Sue showed up right when we needed them. So it's heavy and people need them. I want to remember them and honor them, but also people need to know about them, and then people need them for the light and the resistance that they bring.
1: Do you consider yourself, Mercedes, a superhuman, a superhero woman?
0: I will say my first superhero poem was called Super Hooker in the Hall of Justice. And, you know, it was about me, but I began to think about, I mean, I think when an individual has been typically marginalized or disempowered, like they want that. And so I had that piece in there, but then in my first book, Mercenary English, but then I was like thinking, it takes a whole crew. It takes a lot of people all the time working, you know, to fight things and to change things. And so I wanted the superhero to be someone other than myself, if that makes sense. But I mean, sometimes like I do reflect back on my life and I think it's so crazy. It's so crazy that I got here. Like, it's so crazy that I got out of life, because a lot of people don't. I was also working at the time that Picton was active. So half of the people that I worked with are no longer here.
1: No need to be sorry. I mean, I think that, again, you're giving us a gift so important and so rare and with of such beauty to share your life in the way that you do, and to share your the lives that you've experienced and have been access to. And again, I think that more than anything, bringing humanity back to humanity is what we need now. That is the light, is to really say we are in this together, and we all need to know the story from all sorts of perspectives.
0: Yeah. Well, and I always want to, you know, whenever I meet someone that was like myself, or maybe is like myself, I definitely do want to disclose, you know, my history of addiction, my history in the sex trade, which was not the part of the trade where you made a lot of money. Because, again, lots of us don't make it. And so whenever I have the opportunity to speak to somebody who got out, I always tell them how beautiful it is to see them thriving, you know, not just surviving, but thriving. So I don't know. I mean, sometimes I think, holy shit, how did I even get here? Like, I have written 4 books. I'm a freaking professor at a university. It's just, I don't know. So in terms of where I came from and what I was doing in my early 20s, a little bit of a superhero, maybe.
1: A little bit? Girl, you're big, you're huge. Oh, and I thank you for you being having the strength to share and share in such a good way. And, you know, I've already, a young woman I know is writing her master's on the impact of having incarcerated family members for young children. And so I sent her your links and I said, hey, check this poet out. She herself is also a poet as well as working social work. And so, yeah, your fingers, your reach, your arms are going to go in many ways in long distance. And I recommend that folks read your books and read your poetry, especially this last one, which is I found very resonant for what we're going through at this time. So
0: I was just going to say thank you for recommending my book to that person. I think, yeah, children suffer. They do. And that isn't always thought about. And of course, folks inside, like the work that needs to be done there is, I think, is key, and often the focus is there. But it is, It's hard for kids.
1: Mm-hmm. And having a guideline, somebody who's been there, done that, and shared about it and wrote about it. These mm-hmm. are so important. Yeah.
2: And who mm-hmm. upholds other people too. And now we're almost at the end of our interview. Can I ask you for one last moment of upholding with the poetry?
0: Yes, of course.
2: Thank you.
0: Muriel and Sue and Spot murmurate up the Pacific coastline. Travel pattern learned from starling kin, deployed to avoid being tracked. Taking the inland freeway back is quicker, but they know how much the dogs need to play with each other, to play in the sand, to breathe in the salted air, to run on command, run with each other, track no scent other than their own, their scent changing the further they get from being weapons. The pack grows as Sue and Muriel and the dogs move north. Spot carries the dogs whose knees are damaged from the job. When they get to the Canadian-American border, the dogs run up, over, under, around. The vehicles waiting to cross, a black and tan wave of fur undulating, liberation in every direction. The border guard cops observe, but they are too busy trying to control their canine subordinates who are running to join the pack. Sue and Muriel and the dogs bust open the VPD canine training facility, free the dogs, go to Winnipeg, to the only police force in Canada to have a robot dog so far, and they release this Spot too. Taking up the VPD motto, we protect, the pack disperses themselves. Some form Popo protection squads, several congregate in Chinatown and the DTS to keep unhoused people and low-income people safe. They keep six on the cops in Vancouver's high schools. They go anywhere and everywhere. People need to be kept safe.
2: 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Thank you so much, Mercedes.
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1: Eoch tanuyap. Kwiget Iwans, kwiens na. Hi, everybody. My name is Kwiget Iwans. I'm a member of the Squamish Nation and the Yagalanis clan of the Haida Nation. 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
0: This episode is about two theater performances that are coming up this week. But before that, let's put on our intro theme song, Possibilities by Key Sarah.

0: The song you just heard is Possibilities by Ki Sera. Ki Sera is a mother-daughter duo from Ontario, and the daughter who is singing is on the autism spectrum. You're listening to The Self-Advocate on CFRO Co-op Radio 100.5 FM with your host, Allison Klein. You can find me on Instagram and Twitter at Allison Mira. This episode is on two theater performances that are coming up this week. The first performance by Glitch Theater, formerly known as Real Wheels, and they are having a performance at the Roundhouse Community Center on May 24th with Arc One. Arc One is Glitch Theater's workshop development group that teaches people with disabilities how to make performances. I'm going to be talking with Adam Grant Warren. Thank you so much, Adam, for being on my show again.
1: Thanks for having me again.
0: Why Arc One? What is the inspiration of creating this workshop?
1: The inspiration was, I guess, manifold. The first thing that drew me to it is, just for clarity, I'm the co-artistic director of Glitch Theater, formerly Real Wheels. We've been Glitch for, I would say officially, for about a year now, question mark. I think we've always been Glitch in our hearts in terms of the new leadership. But the first thing that drew me to it is the idea of, I'm a writer, and I facilitated the writing. I want to say the writing portion of the thing, but really it was Arc One is all writing and the delivery of writing. So we have these 10 disability identified artists emerging, and some of them with more experience, some of them emerging, some of them entirely new to the craft of writing and performance. To answer your question, which I've taken a second to get around to, the inspiration, I would say the first part of it was the idea that my experience with learning to write, or the writing components of programs that are specifically targeted at folks who identify, artists who identify with disability. I grew up in a culture, and I think part of that is still here. It's not as prevalent as it used to be, but part of it is very much still here. I grew up in a culture where folks with disabilities, particularly, you know, physical disabilities, because that's my lived experience, I am a wheelchair user, but particularly folks with physical disabilities are often, and just disabilities in general, really, were often celebrated for being on stage, just for being on stage. Not necessarily because the work is ready to be on stage, or because we are ready to be on stage, but because we did it. You know, you do a draft of a thing, you get a thing finished, you put the thing up on stage, people applaud you, hooray, you know? And what I wanted to do with Arc One was resist that a little bit in a lot of different ways. And number one way was, let's approach it from the perspective of writing for yourself to, or writing for an artist, writing for that artist to deliver. And let's focus on a very iterative process. So for me, it was about encouraging a first draft and really leaning into the draft, not encouraging you to finish a thing, but encourage a draft and then a reconsideration and then a draft and then a reconsideration and then a draft and then a reconsideration for as much time as we have, and as many drafts as a given artist, we have 10 of them, as a given artist is, you know, ready to engage with. So I really wanted to treat it as an iterative process. I really wanted to invite the idea of iteration so that the thing that ends up in performance is as ready as it can be in the time that it has and with the resources that we have to be performed. And the way that I knew to get into that and to approach that is as a writer and as a deliverer, a performer of often my own work. So I really wanted to invite that process for 10 other artists. The other thing that, or one of the other things that inspired me was the idea of, and there's a lot of, on the face of it, I think Arc One looks a lot like a lot of other new artist sort of showcases. Multiple artists, each doing a short piece, kind of not quite a cabaret style, but similar in that vein. I think there's a lot of that in the city and in sort of the Canadian theater culture at large. I think there's a lot of it, and I think a lot of it looks the same. A lot of it is artists standing behind music stands. They get a little time on stage. They get some time to prepare. They stand up on a music, or they stand up behind a music stand, or they sit, or they are behind. They don't necessarily stand up. They are behind the music stand, and they deliver their piece. Minimal lighting, minimal set, minimal sort of, a lower budget kind of approach. And one of the ways that I felt it was important to showcase these artists and to essentially to cast their work in and their performance in its best possible light is we wanted to put a little bit of sauce on the production. So it's not, there will be a produced element. There'll be some sauce, some bells and whistles. We're not talking like six figure budget or anything, but we've paid attention to the aesthetic. We've paid attention to the look of the show and the feel of the show. We've engaged the fantastic Michelle Cutler for sound design, not sound design, but composition. So each piece will have an accompanying live performed track. Michelle will accompany live on stage each artist with an individual or an original composition. And then at the end of the one evening, the show will live on as a series of podcast episodes. So each performer will get a fully produced, fully designed, fully EQ'd professional podcast episode as part of the Arc One series, so that the work will continue. If you don't get to get to make it, if you can't make it on the night, there will be ways for you to take in the material forever and ever on the internet as a podcast episode. That said, we would really love for folks to come out and be part of the evening, because in the recording, in the process of recording, we'll have the entire venue mic'd. The entire venue will be mic'd. There will be also videography, video capture there as well. When I say the entire venue is mic'd, I mean the performers are mic'd, yes, the music is mic'd, yes, but also the audience. So we're really, really excited to have audience engagement as part of the podcast experience, the audio experience of Arc One. And we'd really, really like for people to come out. I know that I've spun away somewhat from the question of inspiration, but all of those pieces come together. The audio format, the writing format, the artist delivering their own work, the production budget, all of that stuff comes together as part and parcel of the inspiration for this one thing, for this one live evening of performance that will then live forever. But there's something else too, and I haven't really said much about this in sort of the public-facing part of the project. I'll mention it here because you're cool and I like you. Arc One, there's a reason why it's Arc One. There will also be Arc Two and Arc Three and Arc Four and Arc Five. I don't know, maybe at least three. I'm sort of conceiving of it as a three-part situation. And so we'll be doing Arc Two. And not next year, but the year following. And then we'll be doing Arc 3, not the following year, but the year after that, I think, if all goes according to plan. And the extra cool part is that for Arc 2, the material from Arc 1 will return in some form. We don't know yet what it will be or how it will influence Arc 2, but the material from Arc 1 will come back. And then for Arc 3, the material from Arcs 1 and Arc 2, Arcs 1 and 2 will come back. And like that onward for however many arcs there are. So the idea is that the work of each previous arc returns to impact the work of the next arc. And it's also a way for audiences to just be engaging more continuously with the work. Because the other part, and this is the other part of the inspiration of it, is that for work like this, they're usually one night things. There's a lot of one night things. And then you do the one night thing, especially for artists who identify as marginalized or underrepresented, there is that one night and then it goes away and then it disappears. So what happens, in my experience, is that the stories people tell in that one night, they don't get the traction they deserve. They don't stick around the same way. So what happens historically, usually, is the stories are told and then the artists go away and the stories sort of fade. And so what happens is more artists or new artists or different artists come forward and they tell many of the same stories in many of the same ways. This way, I was inspired to sort of do it this way so that the stories remain at the center and so that they return. And they're essentially retold and revisited over the process of the whole arc so that they live on, they live longer. People get a chance to hear them, know they're there, and be inspired by them and tell different ones, tell new ones, as opposed to sort of covering the same ground. This is a super, super long and winding response to your question, but all of this is part of the inspiration for Arc One specifically and the rest of the arcs going forward into the future.
0: It's really putting this idea front and center and making sure that it's lasting forever instead of one night and it just fades and people don't get their recognition. Their stories and the people actually live on and their work lives on more than that one night.
1: And as part of the project, that work impacts the next work, impacts the next work, impact the next work. And you understand intellectually that that's how it works everywhere. That's how it works all the time. But I guess we're trying to not formalize, but to create a platform on which that is most evident, that is evident creatively and artistically for these particular stories. Another thing, and it is very much kind of in development, but it's a pie in the sky hope that I have for the ARC program. It will have its own permanent home online, yes, but also that, we're just sort of tooling with this idea right now, but we hope that it'll have its own permanent home online in a way that will let its community interact with it. So have conversations around it, a bit of a forum. If you're a visual artist, maybe you can contribute to the arc. If you're a sound artist, maybe you can contribute your own composition. If you were a spoken word artist, maybe you want to get in there too. So I kind of view it as a bit of a compendium or a sort of a community engagement cabinet for all of this work and a platform. Yeah, for somewhere for it to continue living and continue evolving.
0: It's the ability to have it live and evolve and have others remember it and go, now I can build off of this
1: Yes.
0: and continue this idea and further those stories of people with lived experiences.
1: That's the idea. Again, iteration, right? Iteration and reiteration. Building and rebuilding, not necessarily ha ha ha reinventing the wheel. We're not about reinventing the wheel here, but just to build on not generationally, not necessarily generationally what's come before, but even just artistically from a previous moment.
0: It's expanding the possibility. You're not reinventing and making something new. You're building off of something
1: Yeah.
0: there and expanding it to other opportunities, other ideas, and expanding that whole mentality.
1: That's generally it.
0: Before other questions and other thoughts and more conversation, don't go anywhere because there will be more on the Self-Advocate on CFRO Co-op Radio 100.5 FM with your host, Allison Klein.
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0: 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You can find me on Instagram and Twitter at Allison Mira. This episode is about two theater performances that are happening this week. Right now, I am talking with Adam Grant Warren, who is the co-artistic director of Glitch Theater, formerly known as Real Wheels. Changing the tables a little, who is writing and what are their stories going to be like? What's a little snippet?
1: Well, I can't spoiler it, but we have, and you know what? I also don't want to give the names unless I can give all 10 of the names, because I don't want to have given you one or two and then have eight other people go like, or what about me, right? So what I can say is I can say that there's a bit of a log line for some of the stories. So we have a story from, not literally from a woman, it's written by the author has written a story in which a woman is tied up in the back seat of a car, and the car is moving, is speeding along a highway at night. We have a story that takes place in the doctor's offices of Anton Chekhov, who I didn't know actually was the writer of this piece, is a bit of a Chekhov nerd and has just educated me so much on, has shared so much knowledge with me of Anton Chekhov. I didn't know that Anton Chekhov was a doctor. Anyway, so in addition to, or initially before being a playwright, or while actually being a playwright, well, Anton Chekhov was also a doctor. So we have a story from the doctor's offices of Anton Chekhov. We have a car speeding down a highway at night. We have a lovely kind of little parable about a bird and a wolf. We have a coming of age story from a collector, a hobby collector. We have a story about roadkill on a highway. We have another doctor's office story that actually it's a monologue that deals with the effort, the exquisite and exhausting often effort to be seen and heard in the medical system. We have a series of letters from a young woman to her father on a series of her birthdays. We have a coming of age story that's between a mother and a son, and the ways that the mother was raised versus the ways that she wishes to raise the son. There's a lot. It's a lot. It's a real, incredibly varied collection of pieces. And yet, I think this is because it wasn't intentional at all at this stage. The pieces are very much in conversation with each other. And I find that really exciting because the artists, the writers, the performers, the artists have that has kind of emerged organically rather than saying, we're going to write about this theme. The common ground between the pieces, sometimes you have to look a little closer and listen a little closer, but it's there. And it's really exciting when to discover, oh, we also have a piece, a bit of a fabulous piece, some magical realism place, a piece set at an old rundown cabaret that's still frequented by someone who is of the Fae. And kind of an embodiment of passion and creativity. And I find that piece really interesting as well. They're all really interesting. I think I've named most of them. To anyone whose piece I've forgotten off the top of my head, I apologize if you're listening. But it really is an incredible variety of work, an incredible variety of voices.
0: That would be so fascinating to hear and to see that the pieces work off of one another and there's interconnection there.
1: Yes. You know, I was talking about this with some friends last night. A few days ago. Time. What is time? But a few days ago, I went out to dinner with some friends, and we were one of them particularly. I mean, we all enjoy music, but one of them particularly is he's our music guy. He keeps us, fed musically. And we were talking about, the days when albums were very consciously arranged, were arranged for a particular feel or a vibe or a journey or a trajectory, when musical albums had that in them, as opposed to now. I think now, there are obviously always exceptions, but now I think the tendency is towards a single. Single, single, single, single, single, hook, hook, hook, hook, hook, right? So we really, and that has made me think about the arrangement of the pieces in ARC. How are we going to move people through the journey of these individual pieces that are nonetheless, they're 5 to 7 minutes each and there are 10 of them, but they are a whole. It's an evening of performance. And the energy shifts and changes. And I think, honestly, especially with Michelle Cutler sort of stitching the work together musically, I'm biased, but I'm really excited for the evening of it, and for what that will be.
0: It's a whole production. It's a whole performance. It's not just people reading their pieces or showing their pieces. It's the music composition.
1: Yes.
0: It's curated. It has themes woven in and interconnection woven in.
1: It's not just a 10 artists, it's not just 10 artists. And they also have, honestly, they also have very distinct voices, each of them. And I've been listening to them for weeks and weeks and weeks and weeks now in terms of hearing the work and seeing the work. And it's been my pleasure to see them find their voices or the work of their writing. You know what I mean? So it's also been, and I have to be honest and say, we haven't actually heard all the pieces together yet. We're too far out. People are still writing, right? People are still making, people are still creating the pieces. And when we have those drafts done, when we have those, when we have the performance drafts, even the word performance comes with draft, right? When we have the performance drafts ready, then we'll start thinking about order. But I really am excited because each of the voices, each of the pieces is so distinct. I really am excited to find out how they will be in conversation with each other, and how that will, and share that with folks. We only have, it is one night, and I should say, we don't have them anymore because we already sold tickets. We've already sold a bunch of tickets. So if you would like tickets, please do get your tickets sooner than later, because we only have one night and there are only 200 seats in the venue.
0: So go get your tickets fast.
1: Please, please, please, we're not going to sell out in seconds, but please do get your tickets, because we, even in the time that we've reemerged as Glitch Theater, our community has, we're so happy that our community has grown, and the amount of support, we're getting a sense of our audience, and we're getting a sense of who comes out. And it's always a worry to see who, when you throw a party, there is that concern whether or not people will come. And we're getting to a place, even in our early days as the new leadership of the company, I still feel like the new leadership. I wonder how many years I'll have to be here before I stop referring to myself as the new leadership of the company. But I'm starting to get over that sort of party throwing fear, because people are coming out. If you would like a ticket, please get it sooner than later. It will be very cool.
0: My last question, and I think you n might know this already, but I love asking it every time. For others with disabilities or lived experience who want to start creating theater performances or writing theater, what's one piece of advice you would give to them?
1: Just do it. I think just do it. But also, I think, being honest, I think a lot of writing and creative process, and this is something I'm about to bring into another sort of facilitation teaching process that I'm going to start shortly, it has nothing to do with ARC, but it's become really important to me. People, when they think about writing a lot, tend to think from about a beginning from a place of conflict. There have to be stakes, and there should be stakes. There should be, I don't know that I would define stakes the way that I would have a couple of years ago, but there should be stakes, right? But I would encourage anyone who wants to write to not necessarily begin from stakes and begin from conflict. I would encourage instead to begin from interest and from joy and from something that makes you happy. as opposed to something that you feel is wrong in the world

0: Just do it. Just start somewhere.
1: And the rest of that is, or another sort of common piece of feedback or common concern I hear a lot of is, I don't know how to start. And the answer is, you can start anywhere. Chances are the place that you think is the beginning of whatever it is you're trying to say is probably not the beginning. It's probably going to end up somewhere in the middle. So just don't worry about beginning at the beginning. Begin where your excitement is. Begin where my thesis supervisor from UBC, he said, you follow the heat. You go where the heat is. And for some people, that heat is conflict. For some people, the heat is joy. For some people, the heat is heat, sexiness or sexy time. You know, like begin where the heat is and go from there.
0: You go where the heat is, and that's where the beginning, or it could be the middle, or it could be any part of that process.
1: Could be the end.
0: It could be the end. You never know. It's that lovely surprise of that. How can the listener find tickets and find about ARC 1 and Glitch Theater?
1: 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ARC 1 is right at the top of the page. 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I think we're still on Facebook. We're on Instagram at glitchtheateryvr. Just go ahead and search Glitch Theater and you will find us in whatever search engine of choice. We're there. Other than that, glitchtheater.ca and Instagram.
0: 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Thank you so much, Adam, for talking with me today.
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0: 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You can find me on Instagram and Twitter at Alison Mira. This episode is on two theater productions happening almost back to back. The second theater production is called Free Kittens. It is going to be at the Revolver Theater Festival, held by the Up in the Air Theater. It is written and produced by Megan Milton. The director is Daniel Florence, but it also stars Megan as well. Thank you so much, Megan, for being on my show today. Off the bat, what inspired you to write and star in Free Kittens?
3: Yeah, so I have been doing stand-up comedy for about, coming up on 11 years now. The way that Free Kittens came about is, like, early on, I started doing a lot of comedy about my mom. So I already had a ton of material about my mom, and I was submitting to the Winnipeg Comedy Festival. And the Winnipeg Comedy Festival is a huge comedy festival in Canada, and they do all of their galas on a theme. And the theme that particular year was controversial opinion, something to the effect of what's, you know, your hottest take. And my hottest take is that my mom should have had

0: an abortion. So I put together a 10-minute like stand-up comedy routine. I performed it, and then Roe v. Wade was overturned. And for like a hot second, I was like, "Oh my God, am I getting into the Winnipeg Comedy Festival?" And then I was horrified, and I didn't end up getting in, but I realized that my perspective is an important one when it comes to the abortion debate. My mom is a teenage mother, and I think that my opinion on this, is really like based in empathy. I think she would have had a better life if she didn't become a teenage mother. Obviously, whenever you talk about whether or not you should be in abortion, you do get into a time travel paradox pretty quickly. So hard to really comment too much on it. But yeah, that was my opinion. And I was watching abortion rights get eroded in real time, and I submitted to the Vancouver Fringe Festival, and that was in 2022. I did a 30-minute show, and then over the last 5 years, the show has changed. So this last Fringe Festival was the year that I finally put the story to rest, but I have done, I think, three rewrites of the show. And essentially, in that period of time, my mom and I reconciled.
1: Oh,
0: So the show went from me, it was like an airing of grievances and an argument for abortion rights. And it ends up turning into kind of a story about the complex nature of your relationship with your mom when you don't think she should have had you. That's kind of what the show is about. So that's what inspired it, and why I did it. And it's in its final form, and I'm so excited to share it at Revolver.
1: what a whirlwind of showing it at the Vancouver Fringe Festival and highlighting the complexities of mother-daughter relationships and kind of almost a self-deprecation of your own life as well.
0: Yeah, weirdly, I don't see it that way. I don't know. Like, it's one of the things that, like, one of the running jokes in the show is me being like, no, like, I want to be alive. Like, I love my life, but also I think, a lot of the people who love me and brought me into this world probably would have had better lives if I hadn't have existed. Yeah, I don't know. It's a complex show, because it's also just about, the abortion debate and the pro-life movement in general, but also it's like a very deeply personal story about my mom and I. And it's about
1: Yeah.
0: trauma. It's really about trauma. It talks a lot about PTSD and therapy and all that sort of stuff.
1: It sounds like it's a comedy, but it talks about really deep, emotional, very difficult things to talk about for anyone.
0: Yes, yeah, for sure. And people like it. It's interesting to me, and I think this is like I got a little bit of the autism, and I think because of that I spend a lot of time like ruminating on my life, and I'm constantly thinking. I am always There's always something getting, moved around my brain. I'm always like thinking about my life and like my place in the universe all the time. So I had really thought a lot about this topic, and I didn't think, like, one of the things that I didn't expect is how many audience members would come up to me after the show and say, "I think I also should have been an abortion," but they had that realization as the show was happening, or maybe they had the realization before but felt too embarrassed or ashamed to admit it. It's a really common, a lot of people think that. And I think that was one of the things that surprised me the most about writing the show, is because I thought I had a unique experience. Turns out I've never in my entire life had a unique experience.
1: You feel like you have an unique experience until you start talking to people. And once you
0: Absolutely.
1: start talking to people, then you realize that there are others who very similar experiences, which is really nice to have. What have been some of the more difficult parts of doing the show, writing it, performing it, producing it, all of that?
0: Well, I talk a lot about my own trauma. So, I have PTSD, CPTSD. So for me, like, just having to relive all of that stuff as I was writing it was really difficult. But I've tried to approach it in kind of an interesting way. So the way that I did this the first time with Free Kittens, and now I've actually written other material in the same process. But essentially, what happened was the first year that I did it, I had like a full-blown nervous breakdown because I was having to relive all of this stuff that, I've been doing jokes about it for years. So it was like very funny, haha, to me. But when I had to actually start investigating my actual like deep-seated feelings, I started to kind of like break down a little bit. So the second year when I did my rewrite, I actually got a therapist. And the way that we approached this process is I went in, I sent my, like, I emailed my therapist a list of jokes written verbatim. And I was like, I need you to help me feel all of these feelings. So we went through a process of basically desensitizing me to all of these things. And now I've actually taken this, like, writing process that we developed for Free Kittens and applied it to other things in my life that I haven't processed. So one of the reasons I got asked on the show is because I'm disabled. And I've actually now gone through and kind of processed a lot of my vision loss trauma through the same process. So I go in, bring a bunch of jokes in to my therapist, and then, you know, she makes me feel all my feelings and go through it all. And I've been able to, like, deal with a lot of my problems that way and write a lot of interesting jokes. So maybe one day there'll be a show about that. But right now it's just Free Kittens.
1: Right now it's Free Kittens, and it sounds like it was a process of going through all of that, reliving all of that trauma, and then finding kind of material to create another, yet another show, which would be amazing.
0: It's an interesting process because for me, humor is a coping mechanism. And I, like, actually, when I got diagnosed with my vision loss, the first thing that I did was start making jokes in the ophthalmologist appointment. I will never forget. Like, it's just getting a disability diagnosis. I'm sure that some people, you know, it's a long time coming. Like, I also have ME/CFS, and with that diagnosis, it was like it'd been a long time coming. So when I finally found out about it, it wasn't a shock, but the vision loss snuck up on me, and I remember that appointment so vividly because as soon as they told me and I actually understood what was going on, I just immediately started cracking jokes, and my ophthalmologist was so mortified. Like, he was like, "You're clearly not okay." But that's how I process trauma. So it was actually a bit backwards. Basically, like, I had written the jokes first and never really thought about the dark aspects of it and my feelings because I used the humor as a coping mechanism for the sad parts. But writing a play is different from stand-up comedy in that people go into stand-up comedy expecting to feel one emotion, and that is laughter, right? That's the one thing that they're going in. That's what they've consented to at most shows. Whereas the theater audience, they're looking for a lot more than that. You know, they want to feel a lot of different complex emotions. So for me, the switch from stand-up comedy to theater really was having to investigate all of those other feelings that I was masking with the humor.
1: It is to really go through and process all of the feelings instead of just coping with the trauma, coping with the stress, coping with the disability, the multiple disabilities.
0: That's the other thing that changed for me in the 5 years that I've been doing the show. I developed meningeal encephalitis, chronic fatigue syndrome, and this last year I've actually had to switch from doing a lot of complex blocking to doing my show sitting down, and that's been a really interesting thing. So I'm lucky my director Danielle, her mom is disabled, so she's been a really great advocate through this whole process. Actually, she was the one who was like, "You need to sit now," and I was like, really trying to power through all of this blocking that we've been doing for, at that point, years. And this last Fringe cycle, the first time that I was able to do the show in its entirety was opening night because I kept trying to do it standing. So I had to also kind of, like, process the whole becoming disabled in a new and different way, and having to then suddenly apply that to a show has been adapting my performance has been really interesting. And, you know, I really didn't think that I would be able to make it visually compelling while seated. And we were able to, like, add a lot more act outs and different stuff to make it more engaging.
1: It is finding the accessibility notes, and that works the best for you, and still make it appealing for everyone.
0: Well, I had kind of a bit of a internalized ableist mindset, I think, going in, because I thought me sitting there would be boring for the audience. And even for me, like, even as a disabled person, sometimes you really have to, like, investigate your own biases and open your own mind a little bit. And for me, it was very much like, I don't think I'd ever seen a play with someone sitting the entire time. And for me, it was, like, really hard for me to imagine how people were going to be engaged. And yeah, no, we were able to do it. My director was really great for adding that in. So that's, yeah, and I think that's, like, probably a permanent thing for me. Like, it looks like I'm gonna be a sit down comic for quite some time with this new illness that I've been dealing with.
1: You can make your own type of comedy instead of stand up, sit down comedy.
0: There's definitely something fun, like, kind of funny to watching me drag a chair onto the stage with me now. Because obviously I perform stand-up comedy still. When I'm doing the play, the chair is already on the stage, but there is something kind of like, I think, inherently funny to watching me drag like a very awkward chair onto the stage. I feel like it commands attention. I wasn't expecting being seated to command attention. Like, I think, I don't know. I was really expecting people to not find it as engaging, but people keep describing me doing seated comedy as holding court, which is kind of interesting. I don't know. I like it. I'm into it now. I feel like I've really gotten into it, but I had to change my own mind a little bit.
1: It's changing your own mind, and it's changing your mind through seeing what others see of you.
0: Yeah, because I've never really, it's funny how, like, I know a lot of wheelchair using comics, and that's like very common. A lot of disabled people do comedy. And I never thought that someone in a wheelchair that I've seen performing seated, I never felt like they weren't engaging enough. But when it applied to me, it was like suddenly now I think it's a problem. I don't know. Maybe that's, I don't know. It's just like the adjustment period to becoming disabled is always really weird. And you're constantly having to like interrogate your own preconceived notions about what you can and cannot do. And I'm going through that
1: Yeah.
0: in real time.
1: Going through that in real time is the most difficult part of doing all of this, is to going through it in real time and processing what's happening and the changes in your
0: Your own
1: body,
0: body.
1: in your head, everything.
0: Yeah, totally.
1: With that, don't go anywhere because there will be more on the Self-Advocate on CFRO Co-op Radio 100.5 FM with your host, Allison Klein.
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1: 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You can find me on Instagram and Twitter at Allison Mira. This episode is on two theater performances that are coming up back to back. The second theater performance is called Free Kittens. It's happening at the Revolver Theater Festival, happening May 22nd to 31st at the Colch. It is being produced by Up in the Air Theater. Right now, I am talking with Megan Milton, who performs Free Kittens and wrote Free Kittens as well. It is a comedy. Changing the tables, Megan. For anyone with a disability, it could be from birth, it could be acquired, it could be physical, psychological, any of that. And they want to write and perform a comedy about their disability. What's one piece of advice you would give to them?
0: I think if I want to, I think I'm to stay in my lane, as in, like, I'm a comic. Most of my experience is within stand-up comedy. I think if you're going to do comedy and you're going to do comedy about being disabled, don't feel like you have to perform for the able-bodied lens. I think that every hacky joke has already been done by someone, and don't be afraid. Like, and don't be afraid to say no if you talk to other comics who are trying to encourage you to do things that you think are demeaning. So, like, when I first lost my vision, I was, I think, a year into comedy, something like that. And I came back after I took a month off while I was processing this new diagnosis. Came back, immediately started doing jokes about it. And one of the things that kind of kept coming up is, this was like 2016. So there was a lot of conversation about like privilege hierarchies and that sort of thing going on at the time. So all of these like white man comics were like, you just hit the jackpot, man. You're going to get so many gigs. You're going to be on CBC. And people kept trying to tell me to look more blind on stage. They were like, you should go up and pretend you can't find the microphone stand, or you should like take your cane and wear sunglasses. And it was just like, oh, you want me to be Mr. Magoo, right? You want me to perform more disability than I actually have. And it's not that I was ashamed of my disability. The thing that was bothering me is like, you're asking the audience to laugh for the wrong reasons. I don't want the audience to laugh at that. I don't want to encourage ableist thinking. And that's what it would be if I came out and did what people were advising me to do, which is, you know, walk on stage and pretend like I can't find the audience. They're laughing at me because I'm blind, not because of my perspective as a blind person. And I think don't feel like you have to play into negative stereotypes.
1: It's to not play into those negative stereotypes. Mm-hmm. Play into your perspective, right? Mm-hmm. From the perspective.
0: Yeah, perform totally.
1: From the perspective so that people understand you better as a human instead of the negative stereotypes.
0: Yeah, totally. And like, don't be afraid to try jokes that you think that the audience isn't going to get. Because part of that is you can communicate to people what your experience is. Like, as incredible. So I recently did the AMI. I did their comedy special at the Halifax Comedy Festival. It's out now. It's great. You should check it out. And it was like kind of great performing for an audience of other disabled people. Like, it just felt incredible because it was just like, I had this one joke that I've been doing for a long time about hanging out with a bunch of other blind people and having them realize like three hangouts in that I'm a white person. And I dropped this joke and I can hear where all the blind people are in the audience. Like, we're in a theater and out of like one corner of the room, there is the most insane cackle that I have ever heard in my entire life. And it's like, oh, you guys have all, every single one of you has been in this situation before. And it felt really great. And I also have had like the bizarre experience of doing a show, not realizing there's another blind person in the audience, doing jokes about being blind and having them like try to find me after to talk to me. And it's just, you know, you do get that. But part of being an artist is learning how to communicate your experience to other people. So I would say if you're new to doing comedy, and I'm sure this goes for theater as well, don't feel like you have to perform disability for an able-bodied lens. Your job is to communicate what your life is like and to make people understand your experience.
1: It's reversing that idea of mm-hmm. you're not performing for mainstream. You're mm-hmm. making sure that the people who don't have your life experience understand.
0: Yeah, totally.
1: It's that whole idea. For the future of comedy, stand-up comedy, theater productions, and the disability community, what do you hope for that future?
0: Ooh. Well, I hope the economy gets better and there's more funding. That would be great. I would love that. And I hope that more venues decide to put effort into being accessible. I think that is, you know, two things that I would really love to see. You know, there's a lot of people in my community who, for instance, are wheelchair users who like literally just can't get into venues. And I don't think that's acceptable. I don't think that that's acceptable. But also, like, as a blind person, I would say, hey, I'd love a little aisle lighting. Love a little aisle lighting. I'd love a little contrast tape in these venues. Like, making a room accessible to me costs like $12, and I would love a roll of that tape. I'm gonna go rogue. I'm gonna start buying contrast tape and just put it places. Why not?
1: Yeah.
0: I guess that's what I hope for, and I hope more people try it and get out there. And one of the things that's really beautiful about comedy is there's very few barriers to entry. It, in theory, costs $0 to get into stand-up comedy. It's a solo pursuit. And what's beautiful about comedy also is that you can start and stop at any time. Like, if you get sick and you have to take, you know, 2 years off, you can get back into it. You know, it's not like the kind of, you know, art where, you know, you have a certain amount of buzz and if you stop, you can never really get back into it. You can always show up at an open mic and try it. And I also just think that everyone should try it. If you feel like you want to do comedy, try it. It's not for everybody, but just give it a go.
1: Give it a go. More money in this and yeah. Making theater more accessible.
0: Yeah, totally.
1: Performing arts more accessible for everyone.
0: Absolutely. So
1: people can perform and people can come and watch and the whole thing, the whole experience.
0: Absolutely.
1: How can the listener find you, Megan, and come to your show?
0: Yeah. So you can find me on Instagram And I'm also on TikTok. My Instagram bio is Megan, M-E-G-A-N dot Mish dot Mash. That's my Instagram, and my TikTok is the same. You can find me there. I've got my ticket links in all my bios. And then Free Kittens is the name of the show. If you type in Free Kittens Vancouver, you will get a lot of Kijiji links. So you will have to write in Free Kittens Play Vancouver, Free Kittens Megan Milton. But hopefully we'll see everybody out. And yeah, thank you so much for having me.
1: 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You can find me on Instagram and Twitter at Allison Mira. 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To end out this show, let's put on our outro theme song, Better Miracle by Kiprios. Kiprios is a Vancouver-based rapper. Even though he doesn't have a disability, the song Better Miracle talks about having a better tomorrow, but not a miracle. Enjoy more programming, everyone.

0: Welcome to Central City Foundation's Hope Dialogue. I'm Don Schaefer. Today we're speaking with Margaret Faux. Margaret's a well-known Indigenous leader in Vancouver and across Canada, particularly in the area of housing and social policy. She's the Chief Executive Officer of the Aboriginal Housing Management Association, or AHMA, which represents Indigenous housing providers in British Columbia. Margaret spent more than three decades working in Indigenous housing, focusing on improving access, quality, and culturally appropriate housing for Indigenous people living both on and off the reserve. Beyond her role at AHMA, she's recognized as a major force in advancing Indigenous housing rights and policy. She's helped lead large-scale initiatives like Indigenous Housing Strategies in BC, worked with governments on funding and policy, and contributed at a national level through organizations like the Canadian Housing and Renewal Association. Her work is often framed around housing as a human right and a foundation for community well-being, and she's been widely acknowledged for her leadership in reconciliation and Indigenous-led solutions. In short, she's a key figure in Indigenous housing and social justice work in Canada, with a strong reputation for leadership, advocacy, and systems-level change. I'm really glad you could join us. Thank you. So how are you?
1: I'm good. Not too bad of a commute this morning. That's usually the biggest question mark on my start of my day.
0: I sent you questions last week, but I think you are on the road or busy, and I don't know whether you've seen them or not, or whether you just want to wing it and hope for the best?
1: I'm happy to wing it and hope for the best. 33 years later in this industry, if I don't know what I'm talking about, I guess I'm in trouble.
0: Yeah, you probably are. Do you mind introducing yourself and telling us a little bit about you? I always worry that I miss something in an introduction, so I just want to, you know, warm you up.
1: Like how I would typically introduce myself, or just keep it to the minutiae?
0: No. There's no minutia here. Okay. No, this is hopefully a really warm, open conversation where we get to know each other. And I'm trying to just help our audience get to know you as well.
1: Okay, fantastic. So I'll use my traditional introduction then. Margaret Faux Diwayu, Gispudwara Deepdegu, Nelk Deetan Zepka, Gispudwara, Kitnahangik, Diwiltzogu, Simsianu, Mission Diwotwaku. My name is Margaret Faux, and I'm from the Killer Whale Clan, and the Blackfish is the crest for the Killer Whale. I come from the Kitnahangik tribe, or people of the Hemlock in northern British Columbia, and I am Simsian. I currently reside in the unceded and traditional territories of the Stalo, in particular the Mathiqui, Samath, and Lacamel, in what is now known as Mission British Columbia. And I'm the CEO for the Aboriginal Housing Management Association. I have been there for over 9 years. And I started in the industry in 1994, so just past 32 years in the industry, and was a founding member of the Aboriginal Housing Management Association over 30 years ago. And we just celebrated our 30th anniversary just last week.
0: Congratulations.
1: Thank you.
0: How does it feel?
1: It feels unbelievable in some ways, but, you know, I've been very blessed to have a very strong social sector around me. Many of them have, I would like to say, grown up with me in the industry. And we always have a little talk and conversation about my daughter. She's 33 years old in a couple of days. And I always tell everybody that my daughter's first word was not mama, it was ama, because that's how long she's had to listen to me advocate and negotiate and set up, you know, ministerial conversations and such. So, yeah, it's surreal in many ways.
0: So how did you come to this work? What called to you?
1: Well, I graduated from SFU in 1993 and have a degree in criminal psychology. Thought I would focus my career in more of a forensic psychology type of a target. But then I was pregnant with my daughter when I graduated in 1993 and decided that I didn't want to be an absentee mom going into university for the next 5 to 8 years to get the degrees that I was looking at. So I looked around the local city of Mission and was looking for something around a, you know, counseling type of a career. And they happened to have a, back in the old days, I feel like I'm getting older by the minute here, where they had to have job postings in the window saying looking for a tenant relations counselor. And so I assumed that counselor was, you know, close enough to my alley and went into the office and applied for a job with Mission Native Housing is what it was called back then, and was the successful candidate for a tenant relations counselor in 1994. And loved it. I mean, it was just so much social, so much psychological, so much, you know, of what I was training towards applies to the real systemic nuances that I found myself working within in the housing ecosystem. And so I know that that we'll probably work that out a little bit further through the interview, but, you know, it's certainly the crux of all society is where our most vulnerable are being taken care of or not. And the housing ecosystem has certainly been the foundation for building a lot of my interest, passions, and knowledge around what happens in our communities, in our province, in our country, and as an Indigenous person across the world.
0: Just about everything you talk about is about the idea that housing is not simply about buildings. It's about dignity, belonging, healing, identity, and survival. You frame housing as foundational. Can you talk about that?
1: Yeah, I mean, one of the interesting things about the state of Canada and any part of the colonized world is the real systemic issues that have affected all of the first peoples of any parts of the colonized world. And so coming out of my degree in criminal psychology, having an opportunity to work with some of our most vulnerable in terms of them seeking housing, I really quickly realized just how vulnerable our communities, Indigenous communities, are here in British Columbia over my 30 plus years across Canada and pretty much any part of the colonized world. The systems of our country have been structured in such a way where our most vulnerable typically have a harder time navigating their basic human rights compared to the non-Indigenous parts of the world. And so, you know, when I started to think it was just about taking an application and putting a body in a home, I realized very quickly that the structures of poverty are very real, and the ability to navigate and break down those structures of poverty are more than simply giving somebody a safe place to rest. And I have been quoted as using that statement historically. But as we continue to navigate the evolving changes in politics, in governments, you know, moves to reconciliation, I'm recognizing that it really is more than about simply giving us a safe place to rest. We have generations of human beings who have lived through traumatizing incidences, events, and continue to bump into some of those systemic barriers as they try to focus on their own well-being. And so when I think about the simplicity of just giving somebody a safe place to rest, it is also about giving them that sense of belonging. And so I've shifted to what does it take for anybody seeking safety, comfort, is that sense of belonging, that sense of they can rest, they can be themselves, and then they can address whatever issues that they have to deal with in life. And so, and it's not up on, it's not upon me or anybody else to dictate to them what getting well ought to look like. It certainly starts with having a safe place to go, but it has to be something that they have self-dominion over in terms of, you know, how they navigate the systems and the frameworks that have left them in a position where they're seeking low-income, affordable, social housing, and the supports that often, or used to, less and less so these days with government frameworks, but used to come with really good wraparound support services.
0: Can you share a moment that stayed with you? Because this is a life's work. This is what you've learned from your community, from people you've met across the country. Mm-hmm. There's a lot of stories behind the words that you use, a lot of feeling, a lot of love.
1: Yeah, that's so true, Don. And interestingly enough, a good friend of mine, she's also a very strong housing advocate, housing and policy advocate, Carolyn Witzman. She keeps telling me she wants to write my biographic story because you're right, there is always experiences and stories within it. But, you know, I think there's a couple of key stories that really have formed the foundation. And I think the biggest part of it is that as a 60 stolen, and, you know, it's more commonly known as the 60 scoop. I was adopted into a loving family, was raised with very strong work ethics, really strong friendship circle, strong athletic endeavors. For all intents and purposes, had every opportunity with this loving family. And I married into a loving family and, you know, have a great education. But there was always something missing for me. Despite the love, despite the belonging, the reality is, as an Indigenous 60 stolen, I was not feeling ever like I was fully accepted because of the color of my skin. I realized, you know, when I was younger, I used to think every family had a black brother, a white sister, another white brother, a full-blooded Haisla brother, and then myself as a full-blooded Tsimshian. But you learn really quickly in society that everything isn't equal and that some things do dictate how you're received in community. And certainly the color of my skin, you know, was evident early in my life that I was typically not expected in white circles because of the color of my skin. But I also navigated difficult challenges because the Indigenous community, the more traditional communities born and raised in their culture and in their communities, wondered why I would be sounding more white, why I acted more white. And so I had to navigate two worlds. Being an Indigenous person in a white world, struggling to find acceptance, and then trying to find acceptance within the Indigenous world, but I didn't talk like I was expected to talk. I didn't, you know, have the background of being born in a traditional community and have all the cultural practices and the protocol understanding. And so that was a lifelong work and evolution for me. And it struck me when I started to house some of our most vulnerable people back in the early 1990s. I was simply the tenant relations counselor. And so I was supposed to take applications, make sure that their income fit the criteria, put them in a suitable home, which meant if they had three kids, then they had four bedrooms, you know, pretty technical framework stuff. But it quickly dawned on me that these families were very fluid and dynamic in their stability, in their concepts of well-being. Simple things like going into their home to do a rental calculation and seeing a school-age child at home and asking, you know, is your child okay? And being told, oh yeah, he's fine. He's just been expelled again. And now I'm waiting for, you know, to find another school. And, you know, I was a bit of a trialsome child growing up, and I had some brush-ins with my school from elementary to high school, you know, but behind it all, my family always stood up against the systems, and my family always defended me where I needed to be defended and punished me where I needed to be punished. In many cases, what would happen is we're unbalanced and abuse of power from the systems in the education system, abusing a single mom who, you know, was trying to balance affordable living with raising three kids and the systemic racism that existed. And so I would try to support them and say, you know, maybe we should go and have a conversation with the principal. But what I started to see was patterns of systemic oppression, you know, in all areas, whether it was education, whether it was employment, whether it was health services, where so many of our applicants were so helpless because of the repetitive abuses the system had levied upon them that they gave up. And I sat there thinking, if this were my child, you can bet the principal and every other parent of any other child I was in trouble with would be in that office with us to navigate a solution to get my child back into class. But that's the system I was raised in. The system many of our applicants have been raised in have been so, so daunting for them that they feel, why bother? Why go up against the principal? Why go up against their teachers? Why go up against an employer? Why go up against the doctor who told them to just go home because you're fine? So many systemic barriers to just finding what I was provided, a sense of safety, a sense of dependence, you know, where there were people around me that were going to actually fight for me and pick me up when I fell down. So those were some of the initial experiences that were pretty systemic and still to a large extent exist today that I don't think we have enough conversations about. It's not as simple as standing up for yourself. It's not as simple as telling the principal expelling my child isn't okay or telling the doctor that I'm not okay with you just writing me a prescript and kicking me out of the office. It is really about educating the broader community of the embedded systemic oppression, systemic racism, systemic biases that still somewhat filter out today. And then, you know, other typical things. And this was like early. Like I said, I got hired in 94. By 96, I had tried to go to the federal government to try to get additional funding because I had realized that there was a gang, organized gang in our community and Mission that was picking up our young girls, and I even discovered young boys being picked up by this gang, and they were ending up in Vancouver in the sex trade. And so I said, we got to stop this. But I had no way of knowing how to do it. So I went to the police, I went to the mayor, I went to the city, I went to the government. Ultimately, I ended up creating my own security system with the funding I received from the our federal government back in the day. But I discovered even quickly, they just moved. Instead of recruiting our kids out of the front doors of our facility, they moved and started recruiting them by the arcade or whatever. So, you know, it's just been, I think, consistent evolutionary evidence that we have a bigger community issue. I think Dr. Gabor Mate said it the best. When you look at the downtown east side of Vancouver as a great example, he said, we don't have a problem in the downtown east side. We have a problem with this country. Like the colonial frameworks with which all governments operate inadvertently or advertently create more systemic barriers that keep our most impoverished impoverished, keep our most vulnerable very vulnerable. And so for me, it's been that very rapid learning system of understanding just how many barriers our communities are dealing with when they try to do their best to get out of those vulnerable and impoverished states of being.
0: We need to take a short break and we'll come back after this.
2: Central City Foundation believes change can happen in our inner city. 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
0: Welcome back to Central City Foundation's Hope Dialogue. You know, one of the questions I was going to ask, and I thought maybe I shouldn't, but I'm going to ask it. How committed are governments and the public to Indigenous self-determination when it requires sharing power instead of simply expressing support?
1: Yeah, I think for me, the answer, and it's kind of ironic that you ask it because I was the past president. I'm the I am the past president of the Canadian Housing and Renewal Association. I was the president for a couple of years, so I had access to a lot of conversations with federal ministers. One of my last events, I ended up talking to this very young man, and I realized later that, you know, the isms of the world exist on every scale. And I had a little bit of ageism going there because I felt so frustrated talking to this ministerial staffer who, if I was lucky, was maybe 25, and trying to explain to him what I just talked to you about, all of those incidents that have given me the passion and the strength to fight for what we fight for in our communities. And realizing that, you know, many of these stories are 30, 50, 80 years, and this poor young guy is 25 trying to help the minister get a bead on the best way forward for urban Indigenous people from a housing perspective. And so I threw a bit of ageism because I just got annoyed thinking I can't go back 30 years when you haven't even been on the earth for 20 of those years that I've been working. But the reality is, as I was trying to explain to him, the colonial framework in and of itself is designed to keep the haves with the haves and the have-nots in the fight and in the struggle. I believe that there are a great many elected officials that have a lot of great staff. And one prime example of how committed the government can actually evidence themselves to be was the creation of the National Indigenous Collaborative Housing Inc. less than 3 years ago. We started arguing with the federal government in 2017 about the lack of an urban, rural, northern Indigenous commitment in housing. And by 2022, there was a $300 million commitment from the federal government. By 2024, there was a $4 billion commitment. So those are evidences that there are some interest in government, in reconciliation, and in Indigenous self-determination. And it's such a great question, Dawn, because I think that's the cruxus of it all, right? Every human being, when we started talking about, that sense of belonging, it has to start with that sense of self-determination, that sense of self-dominion, no matter how complex it is to you or I. You know, Guy Felicella said it to us when he was doing his keynote at Housing Central last year. Not a single soul in the world can tell any other human being how to make their life decisions, how they're going to survive, or how they're going to make, you know, their next step. That should be on their own basic human right of self-determination. So I think that there is evidence that there is some interest in government. Where it falls apart is that the systemic framework of all of government, the electoral systems, the senates, the way they divvy up the country, right down to the provincial governments, to the municipal governments, are all embedded in a colonial framework that is about resource extraction. It's a more extractive in nature than about, you know, holistic thinking. And so I think that, you know, there's a conversation that has to be had around how do we break down the systems. And that's going to happen when we all work together. And I'm talking like you and I are today, like, you know, Central City Foundation, like all of our non-Indigenous allies across the country. That is how we changed the national housing strategy to be inclusive of urban Native peoples, is because our non-Indigenous allies put aside their first interests, whether they were co-ops, whether they were foundations, whether they were, you know, open not-for-profits. Their first words out of their mouth every time they spoke to government was, you need to fund an urban, rural, northern Indigenous housing strategy. So that is also evidence to your second part of the question about broader community. I believe that there are a broader community interest in reconciliation, in the truth of reconciliation, that it is going to be about giving up some power. And that there are a lot of people across the country of Canada that would love to do it. But where it falls apart again is in the way the country and the way our economic models are structured. It's very difficult to give up power. It's very difficult to give up decision-making when you have a higher level of government that you're accountable to, that you have to report to. And so it really starts to become about conversations on pushing back and standing with each other when it comes to critical policy decision making. We're pushing this at the provincial scale. We're asking for a cross-sectoral roundtable, which includes private sectors. You know, this recent decision of the provincial government in budget, which we have challenged them to reconsider the cancellation of the Community Housing Fund and the Indigenous Housing Fund. And I know they say it's not canceled, but effectively, when you're asking not-for-profits to put that kind of risk ahead of their limited budgets to get shovel-ready projects, any delay is effectively putting them at risk of cancellation. So all of those decisions, you know, are governmental decisions that are impacting not just the affordable housing sector and our most vulnerable. We're hearing of contracting companies that all had employees ready to be scaled up to meet these projects that were supposed to be approved. They're talking layoffs now. The ripple-out effect of canceling investments into the most vulnerable is going to be felt by every community member here in British Columbia. And it's the same when any other government makes a decision across Canada. And so I think that there are both government and community interests in self-determination for Indigenous peoples and self-determination for as a human right. But I think that we fall apart by playing the same systemic framework game that we've been playing since colonization. And it's only when we start to stand together and ask each other, do we want to support that policy or do we want to push back on that policy? Do we want to accept that budget or do we want to push back on that budget? And I'll just finish with a sentiment my girlfriend said to me yesterday. She's also in the not-for-profit sector. And she said, you know, we often spend so much time trying to be nice because we don't want to alienate our government partners. And it seems to me that over the last decade, governments have become a little more fragile in that they get upset when they feel that we have disrespected them by speaking truth to our experiences. You know, when a social media post goes out, suddenly a minister is aware of it. And I'm getting a phone call from the minister's office. And I'm going, it was just a tweet. And our providers are entitled to tweet their frustration, aren't they? And so why do we worry so much about upsetting the apple cart, so to speak, when sometimes, and this is what, I can't remember which elder had said it, but an elder had said that that is when change happens, when tension occurs and we refuse to back down. So I think we have community and government. I think that we have systems that need to be pushed back on.
0: Thank you for being patient with me and letting me ask that question. I was afraid to ask it, but I'm glad we had that conversation.
1: Yeah, thank you.
0: This kind of ties into what you're talking about. The question I was going to ask was, have you ever felt like Indigenous housing organizations are being asked to compensate for the failures of other social systems? And that's what we're talking about.
1: Yeah, I mean, I think that's a question I have almost every day when I look at the work that our providers are doing. And, you know, I think one of the things I didn't really highlight in the introduction is recognizing that AMA itself is not, you know, Margaret or the staff of the Aboriginal Housing Management Association. We're founded on the principles of self-determination of our urban Indigenous housing providers and support providers that have been on the ground for 50 plus years. And, you know, I think the reality is that they have been fighting this fight for a long time. And, you know, the success of the Aboriginal Housing Management Association to reach our 30th anniversary just last week has been through success of governments. And it's a push-pull in that argument, Don, on whether or not, you know, we've got partners with government or we're starting over again with government. And it does matter when elections happen. It does matter when governments make, you know, big changes in their framework. And there's a lack of education, a lack of communication that happens within government to ensure that we as Indigenous housing providers, advocates, community support workers aren't having to start over again with our story. I'll never forget Tom Armstrong from Co-op Housing Federation, BC. We were, it was in the middle of COVID. We were doing housing

0: her story never changes. And I know he was being very positive in his intentions in saying that, but it was a little bit of a wake up call to me to have a, you know, a strong ally recognizing just how many times I've in different ways, I have said the same thing to minister after minister. And so, yes, in many ways, it feels like as in urban Indigenous providers, leaders, advocates, that we are picking up the pieces that weren't created by us, and trying to reform them, you know, in a way that can garner more support from our allies, you know, and I'm not just talking government, you know, I'm talking about our, you know, public, private partnership opportunities out there to recognize we are, and this is something I've said about our 30th anniversary, we have demonstrated every step of the way that every urban Indigenous housing provider out there is an economic power to be reckoned with. And if you partner with us, we will give you both direct and indirect return on investments that you would not see anywhere else. Our research has evidenced that 700% overall return on investment for every dollar invested into urban Indigenous, nearly 300% of that is a direct return on investment. And so it does get frustrating occasionally when we feel like we make all this progress, you know, we demonstrate that we can pay off mortgages because many of our providers have paid off their mortgages. They've created business models. They've created self-sustainable economic businesses, all to meet the needs of those most vulnerable. The people you're talking about, Don, that, you know, are really struggling to navigate the systemic oppression and the economic impoverished structures of this country. But then we see leaps and bounds, like the creation of the Indigenous Housing Fund here in the province of BC, like the creation of the Urban Rural National Funds. So it, you know, it's frustrating at times, but we do see progress.
1: What's the emotional cost of constantly advocating for basic dignity?
0: Yeah, you know, it's funny. I was asked a similar question to that by a university student. I was at an event in Toronto, and I had said that, you know, this was less than 3 years ago. It was relentless work. And they said, well, what's going to happen when you can't do this or you don't do this anymore? Like, how are we building the sustainability? How are we building our succession plans? And a part of me does cringe at that question, Don, because, you know, at the base of it, I think of a matriarch who opened up the United Pacific Urban Forum in Fiji a few years ago. And she challenged all the leaders, and we were talking not just ministers, kings were there in the room. And she challenged them, and she said, you know, this world, this forum created targets by 2030 on climate and other indicators of well-being, which included housing. And what I'm hearing is that we're on target to meet less than 15% of those. And we, as a traditional, and I believe she was Samoan, we have a duty to go back to our children and explain to them how we're failing them. And so, you know, it's what struck me when I think about when I do go toe-to-toe with a minister or with a government office, you know, it's about I have to be my full authentic self. I have to be direct and honest and challenging because I don't want my daughter and my daughter's children and all of my other, you know, generations to come to have to be having these conversations that we're having today. And so if we can build, you know, a foundation that recognizes really what we've all been advocating for are really simple, basic human rights. And the irony is if this country, community, province makes those meaningful investments into the things that we're calling for, you're going to be pleasantly surprised at the stabilization of the broader community. Because if we take a look at where we're right now, you know, with all the public safety issues, I'm not going to deny that those are a reality. I have to think twice about where I park and, you know, where in certain communities because of the concerns about, you know, is my car going to be safe? Am I going to be safe?

0: Those are real. Nobody's going to deny that. But at the crux of all of those questions, if we were to meet the health needs of those people in the community that people are thinking create public safety, we would find that 98% of them would be well on their way to stability. And so it's health and housing. It's holistic approaches to supporting our most vulnerable that will actually mitigate some of the, you know, the less understood issues around public safety. Dr. Vigo was at a gathering with us a number of months ago. And, you know, we talked about the reality that in all of the encampments across the province, for sure, there's a small portion that for a multitude of issues, you know, complex health needs, mental health needs, addiction issues, brain trauma, they're going to need secure care. They're going to need support, like strong supportive care. But a good portion of them really just need that holistic investment in well-being and stable housing for them to navigate through. And if we could do that, we would see that the wellness of all communities would improve exponentially.
1: You know, I'm struck by a couple of things. One, I'm struck by your passion and your love and courage to continue doing this work, which I have no doubt influences others to want to do the work you do. So I have no doubt that when you decide to take a break, that there'll be others to do the work. If we were going to have this conversation 10 years from now, looking back, what would have changed?
0: Well, I think one of the common asks that we ask for, and Carolina Hilton is also one of my strong supportive allies and friends out there. She runs the Indigenomics Institute. For me, it would be about seeing the truth that Indigenous leaders, our First Nations brothers and sisters, our Métis, our Inuk, and then our urban Indigenous experts, because I think that's where the definitive lack of awareness and really truthful conversation has to occur, that Indigenous leaders and experts are at the economic seats across Canada of all levels of government. And we're there before decisions are made, not after decisions are made, not having a government or, you know, an ally come up with a great idea, have it 98% implemented, and then say, oh, shoot, we should have had Indigenous people sitting at this table to help us frame that part of it. And it's happened occasionally, but it's still, I think, a slow gauntlet to get to a point where it's intrinsic to expect Indigenous leadership to help drive the development of decision-making models and the development of investment models.
1: So we have lots of work to do.
0: Yes.
1: So where do we start?
0: I think it comes from another person. And, you know, I think the joy of my job is I've run into so many beautiful people. We were sitting, you know, eight years ago at CHRA and talking about being frustrated about the National Housing Strategy, talking about being frustrated with all the research we've created, and yet there's not a mention in the National Housing Strategy of urban Indigenous people. And so we started talking about, you know, our next meetings, our next steps, and this beautiful young woman, Jamie Gaunt, says, why are we waiting for permission? Why are we going to ask for permission to do what we know we need to do? And that just struck me, you know, for somebody like myself, by then I'd been in it for almost the full 30 years. And to have this young woman come in and make such a simplistic statement. And that's the model that we chose to lead with to get the National Indigenous Collaborative Housing Inc. off the ground. I remember Minister Hussain bumping into him in the hallway, and he asked me how I was doing. And I said, I'm doing great. I said, I'm here in Ottawa because I'm going to rent an office. I'm going to start a national urban Indigenous organization, and you're going to fund it. And he busted a gut laughing. And it was kind of funny. I think I was being more facetious than I was thinking how real, but it only took his laughter to make me get dead serious and say, oh no, we're going to make this happen. And he said to me, What about the First Nations? What about the Assembly of First Nations? Because the reality is we have a lot of work on multiple fronts. And this government's, you know, governments of all levels journeying through reconciliation do have a duty to work with our First Nations brothers and sisters. But it is still about having those educative conversations that help community understand that 70 to 80% of all people amongst the distinctions-based groups, and that includes people that don't have status or status is unknown due to the legacy of colonization, are not going to get captured if we only focus on distinctions-based approaches to the issues that we're speaking to, regardless of whether it's housing, health, economic investments, industrial investments, all of that. That's where it comes back to my answer that in 10 years, the conversation will look different because Indigenous leaders and experts from all walks of life will be at those economic tables. So when we do a major LNG expansion in any province, you're not just going to have the First Nations sitting there or the Métis or the Inuit. You're going to have urban Indigenous experts that know the challenges that urban cities are dealing with the population at hand and can help advise the government on meaningful paths forward and meaningful investments that will keep, you know, the whole of community, again, productive, because that's what we've evidenced. When we do the work that we do, we contribute to gross domestic productivity all around.
1: Let's take a short break and come back.
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1: Welcome back to Central City Foundation's Hope Dialogue. What can individuals do, however small, to be part of meaningful change?
0: Well, I think it's, you know, be open to conversation. I think it's be open to receiving things that may seem hard to hear. Elder Gwen Point actually used to open up Housing Central, and she would say that because it's not easy as a non-Indigenous person or as a man to sit in rooms today where conversations are about, you know, racial inequity, gender inequity. In fact, we had somebody push back at one of our recent large events saying, you know, I love coming here, but I felt very uncomfortable as a white man. And because a lot of the conversation was around gender challenges, around racial challenges, but they were all truths. And so, you know, when my colleague reached out and asked about it, I said, I think the answer should be, that's good. That's great that you're uncomfortable. Let's talk about where that discomfort comes from. And I happened to have been having a conversation with a fellow from Nunavut. And when I told him that we had just received that comment, he quickly sent me a profile text that said colonial fragility. And it can sound, it can sound judgmental if you're not open. But what it really is about understanding is back to that systemic framework of all colonized countries. So it's not individually, you know, non-Indigenous, non-female people are oppressing, you know, us, me. It's that the systems that are structured will promote a white male before anything else, because that's the way the entire systems have been structured. And so for me, my answer is, if we can have open and frank dialogue around colonial fragility, we would recognize that if what I say causes discomfort for you, then we've hit a critical point where we can actually grow from that. And I think that's what it's really about, is finding venues where we can have more and more people that are comfortable having the conversation and being open and understanding.
1: I'll share a funny story with you. In 2019, I started my PhD at UBC and in gender, race, sexuality, and social justice. And the first day of my class, I was the old white guy in a class of mostly women, and I felt really uncomfortable. And I thought, you know, I'm in exactly the right place.
0: Amen.
1: So, yeah, no, it's, I mean, being in discomfort is a real opportunity.
0: And I think it's also, you know, back to that that sentiment of why are we asking for permission? You know, I think that's the flip side of that is, why do I need to seek your permission when we're talking to governments or talking to, you know, partners? And why isn't it just two human beings sitting down agreeing that there's an issue we need to solve, and who's bringing what to the table to solve that solution? And so I see evidence of that. I actually was just at a golf event over the weekend, and a very strong mentor of mine, Patrick Kelly, was there, and he was golfing with his friends. They used to call him the Three Amigos, he said. So I'm assuming that they also have a legacy of lifetime experience. But one of them happened to be a lawyer. And I was looking for Patrick after the golf event, and I stopped and I said, has anybody seen Patrick? And this guy turned to me and he said, no, but I know him very well. He said, he told me his name. I'm sorry, I forget it right now. But he said, and I'm a lawyer. And I said, okay. And then he said, you know, I got a question for you. And I thought it was so awesome that he felt comfortable enough to do it. And probably because we're both friends with Patrick. But he asked me about reconciliation. And then he commented about how, you know, we need to let our chiefs help navigate this. And I said, yep, you're right about that. But I also want you to think about the 70 to 80% of people that aren't going to get captured if the chiefs are the only ones having this conversation with government. And he was receptive. He paused and he looked at me like stunned. And then he said, I've never thought of it that way. And so it really is about, you know, raising the profile, having these conversations, and taking opportunities to be able to receive things that maybe make you uncomfortable today, but they make us stronger in the future when we can do that.
1: One of the themes in my dissertation was to contemplate and look at how we navigate difficult conversations. So I'm curious, what can you share with us?
0: I mean, I think my closest friends are always stunned that I've been able to navigate difficult conversations, which are typically with the balance of power not lying in my shoulders, because, you know, I grew up being a scrapper. A lot of that was life necessity, never backing down, always feeling like I had to be the assertive one, the aggressive one. And yet what I've discovered is that having these difficult conversations are much easier when I believe that you're not bringing intentions to the table, that when you're asking me questions, that they're coming from a place of either ignorance and not, you know, being, you know, in a judgmental statement, ignorant, but you legitimately don't know, because I believe, you know, that every human being is still struggling to find their own way in this world. And sometimes that means that we're not aware of some of the broader issues out there. I have so many people that grew up in Mission, which is where my adoptive family coincidentally homesteaded. And many of them to this day tell me that they're so ashamed that they never realized the residential school in the city of Mission was doing what it was doing to Indigenous communities. And I said, but again, back to the whole colonial fragility point, that's because the systems don't want you to understand the level of abuse and oppression that occurs in these institutions. And so it's okay for us to be able to have that conversation and say, but now you know. And how do we have this, you know, what's the next step of our conversation so that when we meet again, you're a little more educated and maybe I'm a little more educated as well.
1: I've always tried to bring a compassionate curiosity into my conversations, an honesty and a warmth and a, I guess, forgiveness for what I don't know and what we can hopefully learn or educate each other together. What haven't we talked about that we should? What have I missed?
0: I think it's just about beyond recognizing that the urban Indigenous housing providers and support services around the province, British Columbia, Canada, and in fact around the world. I've had the privilege of working with Indigenous colleagues in Australia, our Maori in New Zealand, our Samoan, our Native Hawaiian, so many of our Indigenous leadership across the world, and recognized that not only do we truly bring economic savviness and you know the capacity to truly shift and pivot things economically in our world, but that we bring a level of professionalism and intelligence that often gets overlooked. My colleague, Dr. Sylvia Olson, she called it housing porn. She did a big dissertation on housing on reserve. And it's so easy for everybody to look at the worst case scenarios and study the worst case scenarios, but that we often overlook the huge successes that have been paralleling some of our worst failures. And, you know, absolutely there are crisis cases with houses on reserves. But there are also amazing innovations that have happened across the country and across the world where I have seen when Indigenous leadership is given the space, given the support, given the equity opportunity, that they rise to that occasion and they become economic and social mover and shakers in their part of the community. So examples for our organization are creating the first ever urban, rural, northern Indigenous housing strategy. It was probably the most researched, data-based, and evidence-based document that has been created across Canada with regards to identifying an urban, rural, northern housing strategy. And that, again, was not done in isolation, but with the support and partnership of our non-Indigenous allies from across the sector. UBC lended a huge hand in the research. BC Not-for-Profit was at the table. CMHC was at the table, BC Housing was at the table, the Ministry of Housing was at the table, Assembly of First Nations was at the table, Métis Nation BC was at the table, the BC Association of Friendship Centers was at the table. I think what we've evidenced, despite generations of colonization and oppression, the basic foundations of relationship building and community wellness are still heavily entrenched in our cultural practices and in our the ways that we do work to make sure we're as inclusive as possible. And now we're coming to the table with heavily backed data and research that makes the cases we present hard to look away from. And so I think those are some of the things that we have not sung our praises loud enough on when we talk with our community partners across BC. We were just awarded the BC Reconciliation Award, which we featured very heavily at our 30th anniversary to let all of our providers know that the receiving of the BC Reconciliation Award is not an award earned by AMA itself, but by the work that our providers and our partners, and we were very clear to mention that at our anniversary. The awards and the successes that we receive are based on all of that, based on the fact that we have strong partners, strong sponsors, strong allies that believe in the work that our providers do when we get the right supports around us. And so I think if I were to focus on that, and lastly, focus on the human beings, the people that we're all trying to service out in our communities that need us the most. It is no different. If we can wrap around the supports and the stability that they're needing, I think we'd all be pleasantly surprised at the overall wellness of our community if we help them rise as well.
1: What gives you hope?
0: I think it is conversations like this. I think it is seeing, you know, broader, more public interest in understanding the truth behind reconciliation and understanding the truth behind poverty and wanting to understand, you know, that it is about becoming that ally and using your voice when you have that opportunity, especially when you're sitting in power circles. And I've seen it happen. I've seen it happen over 30 years. I see it happen more and more these days. And I see more allies saying exactly what Jamie said. Why are you waiting for permission? You know, so, you know, I think there's hope that we have young people coming up. And I'll actually say one of the elders at the BC Reconciliation Award stood up and was accepting her award. And she said to Government House, if this government thinks they have problems with us, wait until this next generation rises, because they aren't going to be coming to the table with the traumas that we're carrying, with the economic poverty that we're carrying, with the addictions and the mental health crises that we're carrying. And I agree with her. I think that, you know, we collectively as a community are setting up our next generations to be the hope that we're all looking for.
1: Terrific. If people want to find out more about your work, where should they go? Where should they look?
0: Yeah, we have our website at www.ahma-bc.org. We're also on social feeds, media X, I believe it's called now, Facebook, and I think I've seen us on Instagram. I may be wrong about that. But definitely our website will feed you wherever you need to go.
1: Margaret, it's been a real joy to get to know you a little bit better. Thank you so much for sharing.
0: Doeksitnin, thank you.
1: That was fun.
0: That was fun. I think I can tell a lot by the way you framed your questions that you have a very strong background in social justice. And so I appreciate it.
1: I'm learning.
0: Aren't we all? Every day.
1: We are. Thank you very much. I hope we meet in person one of these days.
0: Sounds good, Don. Thank you.
1: Thank you. Take care. We've been speaking with Margaret Faux, Chief Executive Officer of the Aboriginal Housing Management Association. If you'd like to find out more about their work, visit ahma-bc.org. 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

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We acknowledge we are on the unceded territories of the Musqueam, Squamish, and Tsleil-Waututh Nations.

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We acknowledge we are on the unceded territories of the Musqueam, Squamish, and Tsleil-Waututh Nations.

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We acknowledge we are on the unceded territories of the Musqueam, Squamish, and Tsleil-Waututh Nations.

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We acknowledge we are on the unceded territories of the Musqueam, Squamish, and Tsleil-Waututh Nations.

Welcome to Vancouver Co-op Radio CFR 100.5 FM. My name is Christine Marie and you are listening to Black Feather. I'm excited to share this week's show with you. It's a show where no one is too big or too small to have their voice heard. Black Feather holds space for people of all walks of life to share their journeys, talents, wisdom, skills, lessons, and

esteemed guest. I hope you enjoy Black Feather. Well, I am back. I am back from being out of town for a couple of weeks and almost done with moving out of my old place and into my new place. So I'm excited to be producing again. So thank you so much for your patience. I had an amazing time with my family. It was very resting, restorative, inspiring, and so much more. So what I have for you this week is a playlist, and the theme is summer because we are rolling into summer. So very interesting what they're announcing for this summer and the weather prediction. They are saying that we're going to have a super heated El Nino this year, and I'm not sure what it's going to translate into for us here in Vancouver. So I'm going to be open-minded and I'm just going to let things play out. We're going to see what kind of summer we're going to have here and what kind of summer we're going to have around the world. And I could already feel the heat in the air today when I was walking around in the wind. You can kind of feel that the summer's just around the corner. So let's have our seasonal playlist. And starting next week, I have some new guests lined up for you. So let's kick it off this week with our first set of songs celebrating summer.

0: 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My name is Christine Marie. You heard three songs. Some of them you probably know. The first one is The Summertime by Mungo Jerry, followed by Summer Breeze by Seals and Crifts. And the third song was Summertime by Nunaga. So yes, we have a playlist this week. I just got back from being away for 2 weeks. I'm almost done moving, so I'm going to be able to welcome some guests starting next week. For today, we have a playlist and we are celebrating summertime. Yeah, summer's on its way. It's hard to predict what kind of summer we're going to have, but I know summertime is a busy time because the kids are out of school. Very often people are traveling, going to visit family or going to have adventures. People coming to Vancouver. It's a very busy time and many of us will be working. So my question to you is, what summertime plans do you have? Are you going to be able to travel locally? Are you going to be flying out of the country? And I guess the biggest question is what kind of weather we are going to experience this year. They're calling for superheated El Nino. I'm not sure what it's going to translate into. Are we going to have a hot summer? Or are we going to have a cool summer? What's your guess on this? So I have another block of songs for you as we continue to celebrate summertime.
1: This is a song my mother used to sing, and I'm sure you all know it. Even though it's pretty cold outside, I'll try and warm it up with this song. This is the band. This is Eddie Tigner, Albert White, Artie Dean. This is Nasheeda Blue.

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This is Christine Marie. You heard three songs. The first one is Summertime Live by Pure Fait, followed by Song of Summer Solstice by Kolning and Niskil Harpa. And the last song was Indian Summer by Inu. We have a playlist this week, and if you're guessing summertime, you are guessing correctly. I just got back from being away for 2 weeks and I'm almost done moving. So starting next week, I'm going to be able to share some interviews with you. I have some new guests coming up. In the meantime, we are slowly getting ready for summertime. The kids are going to be out of school next month. There's going to be a lot going on. Hopefully we're going to have a beautiful, gorgeous summer. If you are traveling, I hope you have safe travels and a wonderful trip. If you have children coming home from school, it's going to be busy. You may have some summer camps line up, or maybe you have exciting adventures waiting for your children and for yourselves. In Vancouver, it's a great place to be during the summertime. We have so many beaches. We have our forests. We have our rivers. We have our ferries if you want to go hiking somewhere or even spend a day on an island. It is so easy for us to just be able to travel and to enjoy some awesome opportunities here. Vancouver is brilliant, and of course all of British Columbia and Canada is absolutely fantastic. There is so much to explore. We are so very lucky to have a beautiful country with a lot of diversity. If there's one thing I wouldn't mind seeing this summer, it would be a Soyuz. There is something about driving up that last curve, up that last hill, and all that hot wind is blowing the smell of sage into your car. Every single time I go that way, I'm purposely bringing the windows down just so I can smell it. You can feel the heat too as well. The Mojave Desert is spectacular and it offers a completely different set of wildlife, and it is a visual contrast from the coast. So yeah, some of you can tell I'm already dreaming of summertime. I could feel some of the heat and the breeze today. And I know sometimes the wind shifts and we get some cooler weather. We're still fluctuating, but I can just feel the summer is right around the corner. So in a celebration of summertime, I have another block of songs. And yes, it's all about summer.

0: 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My name is Christine Marie. You heard a set of songs. The first one is Summer in a City by The Loving Spoonful, followed by The Boys of Summer by Don Henley, and Summer of 69 by Brian Adams. This week we have a playlist. We are celebrating summer coming up. I am back from my two-week holiday, and I'm also almost finished moving into my new place. For those of you who are going through moves, you know how it feels. The burn. If you haven't lived there too long, it's seemingly easier to move than when you've been established for a long, long time. We seem to accumulate things, especially when we're raising a family over long years. And when comes the time to move, I found it interesting how many memories we build over the years and how much they are so important to us. Finding a way to carry these memories forward without taking too much space and finding new ways to condense them or digitize them is probably very efficient. The other thing I discovered too is that many of the new places are considered micro suites, and I have to say, I don't think micro suites are for everyone. For those of us who have tools, hobbies, if we have sewing machines, if we're beading, if we're doing any type of crafts, I have to say those micro suites are not really working out for those who work from home. If you have a digital life, the micro suite can work for you. But anybody who's got tools to bring home, such as carpenter, plumbing, painting, there's just no way. So yeah, facing the new reality of what life has to offer in today's time has been an eye-opening experience. And of course, well, the competition of housing has been also very humbling. And least but not last, we all know the high cost of market rent. So moving is a whole different game these days is all I can say. And I'm grateful I found a place. I'm grateful I'm almost finished moving, and I look forward to settle in my new place, in my new life, and see what the future holds. So for those of you who are moving this summer, hats off to you and good luck.
1: Yeah. Stop by in the summer.

0: 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This is Christine Marie. You heard a set of three songs. First, you heard Summer Girls by LFO, followed by All Summer Long by Kid Rock, and Cruel Summer by Bananarama. And this closes our musical set for this week. We're pulling into summer, and I just got back from my holidays. Almost finished moving, so I'm going to be able to get some new guests ready for you starting next week, and I look forward to that. So as the heat is coming back and the summertime is coming back slowly, still not sure what kind of summer we're heading into. They are calling for a superheated El Nino. I'm not too excited about it because on the coast, we have our own kind of weather climate. So we'll see how this will affect us this summer. Hopefully it's not going to be too hot. And if it does get warm, well, let's find ways to keep cool. So we're going to move on. We're going to be looking at the self-care aspect of ourselves. And the first aspect that we always looked at is our body. And we're going to do that through food.
1: What's for dinner?
0: The self-care aspect, we're going to be looking at the four aspects of our being. We have our body, we have our emotions, we have our mind and our spirit. And we're going to be looking at how we're going to do self-care for ourselves through the food that we eat. Right now, there are so many blossoms, there's so many wild edibles that are coming back. There is, for those of you who are interested, a very long list of edible flowers, if that's of interest. And we are actually going to be looking at one such flower today. Many of you consider that plant a weed, and it is one of the most significant superfoods you can possibly get. The best thing, it's abundant, it's free, and the entire plant is edible and has medicinal properties. I'm speaking, of course, of the dandelion. So what I have for you this week is the dandelion honey butter recipe. And first, we're going to be looking at the nutritional value and the health benefits of the dandelion. So I'm looking at some folate, niacin, pyridoxine, riboflavin, thiamine, a very high concentration of vitamin A, vitamin C, vitamin E, very high concentration of vitamin K. There's sodium, potassium, calcium, iron, magnesium, manganese, phosphorus, some selenium, and some zinc. Now, for those of you who've been following Black Feather, if you remember, autumn and spring, a lot of wild edibles have zinc, and those help fight colds and flus. See, nature takes care of us. Now we're going to be looking at the health benefits of the dandelion. So it has antioxidants. It can help reduce your cholesterol. It can help regulate your blood sugar. It can help reduce inflammation. It can lower blood pressure. It can help with weight loss. It can help reducing cancer risk. It can boost the immune system. It can aid with digestion. It can help keep your skin healthy. And it promotes the health of your liver. It's particularly interesting that a lot of the plants that are considered weeds are actually, most of them, superfoods. I'm thinking of the wild violet, the lawn daisies for starters, they're everywhere, and there's so many recipes for them. So the dandelion honey butter recipe is a very simple, fast one. First and foremost, when you're going to be collecting your blooms, your blossoms, your plants, your roots, your food in the wild, number one, always make sure you're permitted to go. Number two, make sure it's pesticide free. And as best as you can, avoid high traffic area. I'm thinking people walking their dogs, for instance. And also car pollution, electrical line pollution. There's a lot of things to consider. Okay, so for the recipe, the dandelion honey butter, you will need a quarter cup dandelion blossoms, a quarter cup butter, 3 tablespoons of honey. And to make this, first you're going to need to soften the butter. Then you're going to whip in the honey and mix in the petals. So when you've done that thoroughly, then it's ready to go in a sterilized jar and to go in the fridge. And voila. Very simple, very straightforward, and very nutritious. So bon appétit. Some of the things that we can do with the dandelion also, you can use the root to make a brew. It's a substitute for coffee. You can use the leaves for salad. You can also infuse the bloom in honey and make honey-infused dandelion. You can make tea as well. There are so many recipes. If you're interested and curious and you want to explore what a dandelion can offer for you, just take a moment, go online and check it out. You might be really impressed with all that this plant has to offer you for your health. So moving forward, we're now going to be looking at the mental aspect of our being. And we always do that with some words of wisdom. The mind is the place where it's kind of like the rudder on a boat. It gives us directions. Our thoughts are very, very powerful in manifesting. And one aspect to consider is how our thoughts are shaped. It's like a funnel. It directs the energy. So our body is the vehicle. The emotion is the fuel. The mental aspect is the direction. And the space of spirit is where we get inspired. So as life happens, well, sometimes we have to revisit our thought process. We have to revisit our memories. We have to revisit what is stored in our brains, because everything that happens to us is a lesson, which means something needs to be undone and reset or have a new way of thinking. So there's a lot to consider. So one of the ways I find very helpful to just do a mental check is through some words of wisdom, to listen to what is being said and ask myself, is this something I can work with moving forward? So the first thing I want to share with you, wisdom grows when you stop needing every answer immediately. Uncertainty has its own lessons. It teaches observation, humility, and trust in gradual understanding. When you allow life to unfold instead of forcing conclusions, clarity develops naturally, the mind relaxes, perception sharpens, and decisions improve. Sometimes the most intelligent response is patience, while the bigger picture slowly reveals itself. Just this one alone has a lot of perspectives, which I find very inspiring. Next words of wisdom. Don't catch a falling knife. Yup. Next up, by Ganipa Wit Maskwa. Some teachings don't arrive as words. They arrive as a feeling in the chest, a stillness in the breath, a reminder from the land. Yeah, we got some pretty deep wisdom this week. Loving it. And the last one, it's a Chinese proverb. For peace, be prepared for war. So we're going to move forward. We are going to continue in the vein of wisdom, but we're going to do it in a longer story form.

0: are legends, stories, lores, myth, etc. They contain valuable information, and I love the delivery in a story form. It makes it a lot easier than listening to someone going blah, blah, blah, blah, blah. The stories, they capture our attention on so many levels. And if we don't take something away, well, there's entertainment, there's information, there's teachings, there's history, morals, culture. There are so many things that can come in a legend, and sometimes they're just a reminder.
1: Why are monarch butterflies sacred in Mexican traditions? Imagine millions of bright orange butterflies fluttering in the forests of Mexico, creating a living sea of color. These butterflies are more than just beautiful insects. They hold deep cultural meaning. In Mexico, monarch butterflies are seen as messengers from the spiritual world. They are believed to carry the souls of loved ones who have passed away back to the living. This idea is rooted in ancient traditions that date back to the time of the Aztecs and other indigenous groups. The Aztecs called butterflies papalotl, and they thought these creatures were connected to death and the afterlife. They believed butterflies carried the spirits of fallen warriors and ancestors, guiding them between worlds. You can see this symbolism in Aztec art and jewelry, where butterfly images often representing fire, transformation, and the soul. The Chichimec people even worshipped a butterfly goddess linked to sacrifice and war, showing how important butterflies were in their spiritual life. Today, in regions like Michoacán and the state of Mexico, this ancient belief still lives on. During the Day of the Dead celebrations, many indigenous groups like the Purépecha and Mazahua see the monarchs as the returning spirits of their ancestors. The butterflies arrive in Mexico just as the holiday begins, making it seem like the spirits are visiting loved ones. Their vibrant orange and black wings are called daughters of the sun, connecting them to divine forces. The long migration of the monarchs from Canada and the United States to Mexico covers thousands of miles. This incredible journey is seen as a symbol of endurance, change, and the cycle of life and death. For visitors exploring Mexico's natural wonders, especially the monarch sanctuaries in Michoacán, this cultural story makes the site even more special. Watching millions of monarchs cluster in the forests is not just a natural spectacle, but a moment of spiritual connection. It reminds people of the importance of remembering ancestors and respecting the cycle of life.

0: making the sanctuaries more than just protected habitats. They are sacred places filled with history and faith.
1: 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This is Christine Marie. The legend you heard is, why are the monarch butterflies sacred in Mexican tradition? And I'm sorry I don't have the name of the person who shared this video. Unfortunately, the video no longer exists. So moving forward, we are now going to be looking at the space of spirit, and we're going to do that through our message of peace.

The Message of Peace. This is a space that I'm creating so that we can just have a brief moment. You know, sometimes even the briefest moments are just enough to give us that room to breathe, exhale, let go, and relax. Our lives are busy, they're chaotic, there's a lot of distractions, and having the opportunity to fall in that space of quiet, calm, peace, and letting go so that we can find inspiration, well, it can be a challenge, but it can be done. The space of spirit is where we get inspired. It's where we're able to find wisdom, introspection, rest, maybe some new perspective. And we really do need to have that moment, be it brief or be it a long extended holiday. However it is, we all need it. Sometimes in life, the old formulas don't apply because sometimes we just need to step outside that box and become very creative, alternative, trailblazers, or maybe simply reconnect with something much simpler and traditional. However it may be, I hope that you are inspired, and what I can offer you for a moment of peace and tranquility and relaxation is this instrumental.

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This is Christine Marie. You just heard 2 Minutes with God, and it is

by Kenan Keyes. And this is our dedication for the message of peace this week. And it's for balancing the space of our spirit. So moving forward, we are now going to be looking at emotional well-being. Are we balanced? Are we contrary? Are we tipping? What's going on?

Yeah, the space of the heart, that's our energy, that's our fuel. This is what gives us this desire, this passion, whether it be upright, sideways, or contrary. It's a source of energy. And, you know, it's what activates our bodies. Our mind is the direction setter. And, you know, if things don't work out, we need a new direction. Well, we can go to the space of spirit, the space of calm, introspection, reflection, and find some inspiration. So for our heart this week, I have some words of inspiration for you. And I hope that you find your way back in upright position and that you are energized. Okay. 13 brutal advice on life from a monk. Let's go. We'll do 4 today. If your life feels heavy, you're carrying things you should have let go. Most problems shrink when you stop reacting immediately. Next one. A tired mind turns small issues into disasters. And the 4th one for this week. Your environment shapes you faster than your intentions do. Okay, so I have a segment I'm going to be introducing this week because I have a new release for you.

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1: The Stage Is Yours is a program that I do on occasion, and it's the opportunity to introduce emerging talents, emerging songs, new releases, new discoveries. I mean, some talents have been out there for a little while and I discovered. So for me, it's something new and exciting. And I'm always thrilled when someone sends me an email with a new release. And I have a brand new song from our local talent here in North Vancouver. Let's hear it out.

0: 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This is Christine Marie. The song that you heard, brand new release from local North Vancouver talent John Holbrook, is called Lonely For You. Thank you, John, for sharing that with me. And I have to honestly say, I think this has become my new favorite from you, John. So well done. We also have a little bit of time, so the next segment, I want to bring in something that's good for the soul, and it's called Laughter. And I have this amazing little fella for you who is constantly creating new stories by just being a tuxedo cat.
1: The moon dips low, its silver grin, quiet walls where dreams begin.
0: I've often heard people talk about the orange tabbies being the mischievous ones, but I have to say that the tuxedo cats, they're a bit of a competition. I came across this wonderful character during the Christmas holidays and started to watch a number of those TikToks and Facebook and YouTube videos. And boy, do I feel for the ones who are looking after him, because obviously I made a segment for him. He's earned that spotlight on Black Feather.
2: So Mum decided she wasn't cooking tonight. Fair enough. The woman burns oven pizzas. I support the decision. Deliveroo's on its way, chicken and chips calling my soul, and a knock hits the door like a drum roll for destiny. I'm by the door, eyes huge like a toddler, hearing an ice cream van. Mum opens the door with her fake polite voice. Hi, mate. Cheers. The driver lifts the bag to pass it over. That's when my instincts activated. I launch myself at the bag like a furry missile of hunger. Driver shouts, oh, Jesus Christ. Mum shouts, Felix. No. Me. I'm giving muffled battle cry from inside the bag. I've gone full feral. Chicken fumes have possessed me. I'm scrabbling inside the bag like a fox in a wheelie bin. The poor driver panics, drops the bag, and leaps backwards like I'm a grenade with whiskers. The bag hits the floor and splits open. The chicken box skids across the hallway like a greasy hockey puck. Chips scatter everywhere in slow motion. It's raining carbs. Hallelujah. I burst out of the torn bag like a budget Jurassic Park velociraptor, with a chip stuck to my head. Eyes unhinged, ready for round two. Mum steps forward. I dodge like a tiny parkour goblin, and belly flop directly onto the chicken box. It pops open. I shove my entire skull into the chicken like I'm bobbing for apples at a greasy village fair. Mum shrieks, Felix, get your face out of the chicken. Driver is apologizing to her, even though I just assaulted him. Mum finally grabs me under the arms like a misbehaving toddler in Tesco. I come out coated in chip dust and chicken grease, smelling like a Friday night in Blackpool. She tips the driver enough to fund his emotional recovery, and shuts the door with the exhaustion of a woman who has aged 12 years in 12 minutes. And me? I'm licking drumstick juice off my chest, proud, fulfilled, no regrets. 10 out of 10. Would attack the takeaway again. Follow for more chaos, ha ha.
0: 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This is Christine Marie. The clip you heard is Lord of the Wings by Felix Bellawillow. So for those of you who have kahus, who are also called pets, well, some of you might want to consider putting them on TikTok and Facebook, because some of them are doing quite well. Another thing that we can do that's also good for the soul, in a manner of laughter, is to find out what's quirky this week. Okay, so today, Monday, May 18th, other than being a holiday, No Dirty Dishes Day. Tomorrow on Tuesday, National Devil's Food Cake Day. Okay. On Wednesday the 20th, Pick Strawberry Days. On Thursday, National Waiters and Waitresses Day. Okay, so let's be kind to them and tip them well. On Friday, Buy a Musical Instrument Day. Okay. On Saturday, Lucky Penny Day. And we're closing on Sunday with National Scavenger Hunt Day. And why not? Okay, since I've been away, I am not sure what I have for events in my file, so I'm just going to have a quick peek here.
3: What's that?

in Lynn Valley, August 20th, the Mystic Essipi Bluesman, which is one of Canada's most revered and distinctive musical voices, brings his world-renowned live show to intimate setting across the beautiful British Columbia. That's going to be at the Lynn Valley United Church on August 20th, 7 p.m. July 4th, at the Rickshaw Theatre, we've got Scald coming in. I don't want to miss this. Bring cash, bring credit card, bring debit, bring everything. If you're going to the Rickshaw, last time I tried to go in, there were some issues. So bring your plastic, bring your cash, bring some gold bar, whatever. Just be equipped to enter in case some form of currency is not accepted. Yeah, I'm still sore about it. Okay, Saturday, June 27th, Honey Bear the Band is going to be performing in Squamish, BC, at the Back. May 22nd, a celebration of David Suzuki at 90 in concert with Van City. That's going to be at the Queen Elizabeth Theatre. May 23rd, the third annual Auntie Gala, celebrating our aunties, which is going to be at the Croatian Cultural Center on Commercial Drive. It starts at 3 p.m. Ooh, May 29th, John Gogo, Cole and the Wood Show. May 29th, Vancouver Island. May 24th, Gabriola Island. May 16th, Nanaimo. So you can go to johngogo.com and get information for tickets. He's got a few locations. It's going to be in Campbell River, Hornby Island, Comox and Duncan as well. So he's got a tour going on. Also on May 29th, Totally Tom Petty at Crescent Beach in Surrey. That's going to be Friday, May 29th at 7 p.m. And that's about what I have for now. I've been away for almost 2 weeks, so I'm just catching up with everything. Well, we are reaching the end of the show, so I'm going to be closing with three songs. One of them is a tribute to a talent who unfortunately passed away. Some of you may have heard about the late Chris Dirksen. I would like to pay tribute to Chris with my favorite creation, and it's called Pow Wow Wow. I will also close with Con la Misa Piedra by Julio Iglesias and Die Schönsten Liebeslieder, Ich bin frei. It's a bit of an international mix. I want to thank you so very much for tuning in. This is Christine Marie. 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You have a choice of donating, becoming a member, or a sponsor. Every little support is much appreciated. And I would like to close with the following words. I wish you courage, perspective, comfort, rest, and growth. I wish you serenity, determination, wisdom, inspiration, health, and wealth. I wish you friendship, opportunity, peace, healing, and connections. I also wish that all new directions coming to you are presented in a gentle way. And until we meet again, may the next step before you be the one that you need with an open heart and an open mind. All my relations.

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0: They say that history is written by the victors. But how can there be a victor when the war isn't over? The battle has only just begun, and Creator is sending his very best warriors. And this time, it isn't Indians versus cowboys. No, this time, it is all the beautiful races of humanity together on the same side, and we are fighting to replace our fear with love. And this time, bullets, arrows, and cannonballs won't save us. The only weapons that are useful in this battle are the weapons of truth, faith, and compassion.

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I am your host, Aisha Appiah. Today, 15th of January, 2024. All nations rise. By Lila June. All nations shall rise. And the first from Circle Dance Native Song, Laule Alleluia. Greetings to our First Nations all across Turtle Island. We acknowledge broadcasting from downtown Eastside on the unceded Coast Salish territory. Greetings to my co-op radio programmers and families, to our listeners near and far. Thank you for being with us today. And thank you for being a part of Co-op Radio. Today is another story. Stories never end. On the housing, on the humanitarian issues. Eastside Story comes to you every second Monday, 4 to 5 p.m., alternating with Maine and Hastings every second Monday. Glad you are here with us. And stay with us to the end. More news. And of course, the best music you can get is here on Co-op Radio, Eastside Story, for that. Today, most of our songs is coming from South Africa. Because the voices of reasoning is from the descendants of Shaka Zulu. It can only take one of the 12 tribes. It will only take one of the rebellious 10 tribes to bring sense to the world stage. And before that, we have to deal with what is in our own backyard. And it's not pleasant what is coming through the news pipe. Today news, I'll take it from Global News by Amy Judd. It's a report on BC families and housing. Not pleasant, my people. BC families increasingly denied housing because of having children, report says. This came on January 12, 2024. The report continued, families in BC are facing another hurdle to finding housing, along with affordability and lack of supply. Many are also being denied simply because they have children. Ain't that ironic? Hmm.
One of the biggest barriers for families to find safe and adequate housing in BC is finding a landlord who will accept children. Are we for family and children, British Columbia? This is a shameful story coming here with this report. And this report was prepared by First Call Child and Youth Advocate Society. First Call. And they continue to say, First Call Foundation found that 37% of parents polled said they were denied rental housing because they had children. Other issues included unaffordability, overcrowding, waiting lists, and discrimination. The increased cost of housing in recent years has put an increased burden on families, particularly those in poverty. It has given rogue landlords more of an opportunity to discriminate against families with children, to disregard the existing tenancy laws and violate their human rights. This is from Adrian Montani, executive director of First Call, and continue to say in the report. The report also have made 5 recommendations, and it says, to better support children's right to housing. These recommendations involve building, creating, protecting more affordable rental housing, increasing financial support for families to help pay for housing, improving housing services, improving regulation of private landlords, and strengthening protections under the Human Rights Code. All right, people. This is the story. We continue. By this definition, children are not protected from age discrimination with regards to housing. In Section 2 of Article 10, the code also specifically exempts prescribed classes of residential premises, which include strata properties, from these prohibitions. Before November 2022, Strata Corporation could pass a bylaw that restricted the age of someone who lived in a strata lot. Really? The BC government then amended that act to disallow strata corporations to pass bylaws that discriminated against children except in 55 plus seniors buildings. However, when some strata corporations voted to amend their bylaws to convert their building to 55 plus, the BC government amended the Strata Property Act further to strengthen legacy exemptions for younger occupants of recently converted 55 plus buildings, including children of any age. So, my family, friends,
fellow citizens of British Columbia, aren't you ashamed of this? Mother and child, you are not allowed in some properties. Oh, families are not wanted. If you have a child, you are not wanted. Not only it's hard, difficult now to find anywhere affordable or even to find housing for rent. It's impossible because most of these who can rent them have turned their homes into Airbnb. Airbnb has taken majority of the affordable housing away from low-income poverty people. No families and children. Where mama should go? How babies to play and grow? In your United Nations law, children first. When you live in a country where family, you are not wanted, you cannot afford to rent it, or your children are burdensome, so no homes for mom and babes. This is where we are at, British Columbia. No babes for any housing. Vancouver worse. We are number 3 in the world as the best place in the world to live. It's safe, yes. Peaceful, yes. Unaffordability and limited to some. Before, we used to hear disabled people having difficult time renting a home. We used to hear seniors are the ones having issues to rent a home. Now, it's babes, families with children having difficult time to rent. I'll take a pause. Let's ponder on this together. I will take a break to have music. When I return, I'll tell you more poems. The story coming from South Africa. Yes, descendant of Shaka Zulu from the ostrich family, bold enough to take to the highest court on this planet, International Court of Justice, to end this madness of war, this religious madness. Take a break for Brenda Farsi.

0: 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I am your host, Aisha, on East Side Story, CFRO, Co-op Radio 100.5 FM. 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Today, it's a memorable day also in the Black American community, diasporans, historical day. It's also Black Excellence Day for the youth and children in Vancouver to memorize and uplift themselves in the spirit of Martin Luther King Jr. Day. Today is his birthday. We say S strong. January 15, 1929. His life was ended by assassin's bullet. A lot to say about Martin. Those of you who have heard a lot about him, his story, lot of books written about him, go online, you will learn more about him. What I'm going to share with you are the wisdom, quotations, sayings, word sound power of Martin Luther King Jr. Not on his own voice. This is a play act who is reading the quotes of Martin Luther King Jr. So, open your ears. Pay attention to what the revolutionary man, the civil rights leader, had to say to you and all of us in this world.
1: The arc of the moral universe may be long, but it bends towards justice. He who passively accepts evil is as much involved in it as he who helps to perpetrate it. The struggle for racial equality is a marathon, not a sprint. I have a dream that my four little children will one day live in a nation where they will not be judged by the color of their skin, but by the content of their character. Love is the only force capable of transforming an enemy into a friend. Our lives begin to end the day we become silent about racism and discrimination. Life's most persistent and urgent question is, what are you doing for others? I have a dream that one day this nation will rise up and live out the true meaning of its creed. We hold these truths to be self-evident, that all men are created equal. Wars are poor chisels for carving out peaceful tomorrows.

We must stand up against racial injustice, even when it is unpopular or inconvenient. Nothing in all the world is more dangerous than sincere ignorance and conscientious stupidity. There comes a time when silence is betrayal. I have decided to stick with love. Hate is too great a burden to bear. We must build dikes of courage to hold back the flood of fear. Injustice anywhere is a threat to justice everywhere. There can be no deep disappointment where there is not deep love. The beauty of genuine brotherhood and peace is more precious than diamonds or silver or gold. Faith is taking the first step, even when you don't see the whole staircase. The ultimate measure of a man is not where he stands in moments of comfort and convenience, but where he stands at times of challenge and controversy. A nation that continues year after year to spend more money on military defense than on programs of social uplift is approaching spiritual doom. In the end, we will remember not the words of our enemies, but the silence of our friends. The eradication of racism requires a collective effort from all members of society. Racism is a moral poison that blinds the soul. Racial justice is not a privilege to be enjoyed by some, but a right to be upheld for all. The ultimate tragedy is not the oppression and cruelty by the bad people, but the silence over that by the good people. We must build bridges of understanding and tear down walls of racism. The hottest place in hell is reserved for those who remain neutral in times of great moral conflict. Change does not roll in on the wheels of inevitability, but comes through continuous struggle. The function of education is to teach one to think intensively and to think critically. Intelligence plus character. That is the goal of true education.

Welcome forward to East Side Story. I am your host, Muntom Nyamna. Oh yes, from Tootsie. It's freezing out there. Baby wrong freeze. Get up and shake up. Shake the bones. Keep warm. Now we're going to South Africa and ICJ. A trip to South Africa on the memory lane at justice for all that are in the war. The sensible call to cease. War came not from the sensible people. It came from the voices of a young lawyer, South African, reasoning to the sensible who can hear and listen. The 5 years of global geopolitics, monopoly, war complicit, cease and desist, preserve human lives. All patriarch Abraham religions, all three descendants of youth, misappropriate of faith, can get along. God and history shall bear record and bear witness to pregnant women and mothers with babies, children, youth killed, mass graves, O daughters of Jerusalem, cry for ceasefire. South Africa's sons knows what's up, whose time it is. Time is up, Abraham heritage. Man of valor, oh Mandela sons, ask, what is near to lawlessness? Man from the house of ostrich asked, cease war, mongoose cut off the head of Mamba. Your enemy is not our enemy. Collective punishment, cease. Thou shalt kill lawlessness. Thou love not thy neighbor's lot. Abraham, aren't you ashamed? Three of yous. So as to Cain and Abel is to 21st century Hamas, created by ye patriarchs. Al-Qaeda, created by ye patriarchs. Supply and armistice on both sides of the enemy line. Who is fooling who? Gun, blood, profits. Three religions. Thousands must pay the price with their innocent lives. The price of war, blood, collective punishment. South Africa talks sense to dumb, deaf, cruel, three occults of war mongering to stay in power
when their end is on the line, when the rope they are holding is at the end, have to do war, any means necessary to stay in power. These are the 5 years globalists. Domination, original trademark, surrender or death. Until Taitu come, until Nzinga come, until Amina come, she said, Bura Ubanka. What is ICJ, law court, lawlessness? Only entrapping African leaders to Hague Court. What is it with NATO lawlessness? Supplying of arms, blood, kill, 3 religions, kill, blood, blood, blood, blood. End of war, cease. Now, we take a break for music. Think about it. Blood is spewing as I speak. Mass graves as I speak.

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Words of wisdom have to be ushered. A better world have to be built. Listen to the voice of reason.

0: unchain the minds. Now is the time to unchain the hearts. Images of a new dream, images of a new society should emerge. Hearken the voice of reason.
1: And so, I leave you today to ponder on all the voices you've heard. I take one with me from the Martin Luther King quote read, "You cannot fight hate with hate. You can only fight hate with love. Until such time, take care of yourselves. One love." And this is from Chico. "Papa, stop the war." Indike after that, and Bulana Wise come after. East Side Story. Jagai.
0: A syndrome of death and destruction. This is the voice of concern, a voice of social redemption. An eye for an eye makes the world blind. Reconciliation and reconstruction is like a dark cloud, giving way to the blue sky. Humankind must put an end to war, or war will put an end to humankind. Africa and the world cannot afford self-pity. If something is not worth living for, it is not worth dying for. Yes, this is the voice of reason in search of liberty.